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1: An action comedy starring Ryan Reynolds and Sir Kenneth Branagh is set in the Cold War. An American fighter pilot is shot down in the Soviet Union and saved by a Russian.
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5: 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I'm Scott Detrow.
6: And I'm Ailsa Chang. Ben Folds is out with an old/new album.
5: He's re-releasing his first record along with a shelved first attempt.
7: You don't recreate the past, and you don't try to anticipate the future. You walk into a studio, and you make sure that that's what you mean to say and do at that moment.
6: Now news.
8: Live from NPR News in Washington, I'm Amy Held. President Trump says Adam Tell, the Assistant Secretary of the Army for Civil Works, will become Acting Secretary of the Army, effective immediately. Dan Driscoll resigned this week after clashing repeatedly with Defense Secretary Pete Hegseth and his overhaul at the Pentagon, with no end in sight to the war with Iran. In Plymouth, Massachusetts, the jury resumes its seventh day of deliberations tomorrow in the Lindsey Clancy trial. The deadlock appears to stem from a single juror, the foreperson said in a note, is not following the judge's instruction. Defense attorney Kevin Reddington told reporters the judge will question this juror after Reddington unsuccessfully asked the judge in court today to kick out the juror.
9: My motion is to remove this juror that refuses to listen to your instruction on reasonable doubt.
8: Prosecutor Jennifer Sprague disagreed.
10: There's no way to determine what the deliberations are, who's correct, who's incorrect, nor should we.
8: And the jury will again deliberate whether Lindsey Clancy is criminally responsible for killing her three children in 2023. A leader in the women's rights movement has died. Gloria Steinem was 92. For more than half a century, she wrote and spoke about equality in the workplace and reproductive rights. She saw the Supreme Court establish abortion as a constitutional

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1: Bears on a public radio. I'm Flag Staff. I'm meteorologist Lee Bowen. What a beautiful day it was. We'll see some showers and thunderstorms develop across east central Arizona this evening into the overnight. We close the work week tomorrow with another breezy and sunny day for most. Showers look to develop over the White Mountains region. Over the holiday weekend, expect a continuation of seasonable warmth. Saturday, isolated weak storms over the high terrain. Sunday, the most active day with showers and thunderstorms, particularly across northwestern Arizona, followed by a quiet Monday.
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4: This is Fresh Air. I'm Tanya Mosley, and my guest today is award-winning film director Paul Greengrass. His new film, The Uprising, stars Andrew Garfield as a farmer who loses his family to the plague and rises to lead the Peasants' Revolt of 1381, the rebellion that helped inspire the legend of Robin Hood. Greengrass is known for putting audiences inside real events as they happen. The streets of Derry on Bloody Sunday, the hijacked plane on September 11th in United 93, and the cargo ship seized by pirates and Captain Phillips. Before he made these films, Greengrass spent a decade documenting conflicts around the world.
5: Another pivotal moment is a very recent film that you directed in 2025, your film, The Lost Bus. Mm-hmm. Took us back to 2018 to the campfire in Paradise, California, in which 85 people died, more than 18,000 buildings burned, and the town of Paradise was basically all destroyed, but erased. It remains one of the deadliest wildfires in California history. And I covered that fire. I was there a few days after it happened, and I spent several weeks there. Mm-hmm. And rewatching your film, I realized how much I had let myself forget. Mm-hmm. And these are such big events that change who we are. And yet it's so interesting, the human condition, how we, a few years past it, we can completely almost erase it from our minds in a way, maybe as a coping mechanism to get through it. And your films bring us back to that place, but not in a place where there's an indictment. There's almost like a tap on the shoulder in a way.
6: Yes, I suppose. I think it's really important that the films that you make reward your audience for the privilege of giving you 2 hours of their time, you know, so I don't want to ever make a film for people that is, you know, boring or worthy or giving them a lecture or anything like that. You want them to have an intense experience in the cinema, a cinematic experience. That's what the movies are about. You can get to a place of hope. I don't think I've ever made a film that doesn't have

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6: In New York, I'm Kristen Schwab, in for Kai Rizdahl. It's Thursday, September 3rd, and it's good to be here with you. As the war in Iran revs up again, and a small number of ships barely eke their way through the Strait of Hormuz, we turn our focus today on another source of oil, Venezuela. U.S. oil giant Chevron says it'll expand operations there. The company announced a $7 billion investment in Venezuela over the next 5 years. The goal for Chevron is to double its oil production in the country to 600,000 barrels a day. Marketplace's Elizabeth Troval has more.
7: In its announcement, Chevron called this a turning point for energy in Venezuela. Bob Frickland with S&P Global Energy put it this way.
8: So it's a pretty significant investment for Chevron, but also, more importantly, it's the largest investment so far by an individual company in Venezuela.
7: He says Chevron will build on the company's existing operations in the country.
8: This makes a lot of sense for them to continue to grow an asset that they already had and have had for decades.
7: But other super majors like ExxonMobil may be hesitant to follow.
8: It makes less sense for some of the other companies because they would be starting from scratch almost.
7: Chevron has more security than a new entrant into the country, says David Goldwyn with Goldwyn Global Strategies.
9: My guess is that we will see a lot of those companies look at potential opportunities in Venezuela, maybe identify fields that they might in the future be interested in operating.
7: But they will slow roll those decisions. Venezuela remains politically risky. On the other hand, he says the world is going to need oil for decades.
9: in a market where we are looking at long-term risk to the Strait of Hormuz, you know, probably never returning to the flows that we saw before the president started this war, we may need to replace that supply from other countries.
7: Having more of that oil come from the Western Hemisphere is a good thing, he says. It could come from Venezuela, but it doesn't have to. I'm Elizabeth Trovall for Marketplace.
6: Fed Governor Christopher Waller gave an interview today saying he could see an interest rate hold in the Fed's future, and Wall Street clung to it. We'll have the details when we do the numbers.

South Korea, and Japan. It's becoming more common across the globe in India, Bangladesh, and Mexico. Our daily production team includes Andy Corbin, Mika Ellison, Maria Hollenhorst, Sarah Leeson, Sean McHenry, and Sophia Terenzio. Will Story is the supervising senior producer, and I'm Kristen Schwab. We'll see you back here tomorrow.

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1: An action comedy starring Ryan Reynolds and Sir Kenneth Branagh is set in the Cold War. An American fighter pilot is shot down in the Soviet Union and saved by a Russian.
2: 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But there's a conversation that skirts around quite fundamental things about whether we believe we're in the grip of the truth.
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5: Coming up on Outlook, the Spanish singer Buica remembers as a child being thrown out of her choir by a teacher who didn't like her voice.
6: I was so mad and I was very disappointed because my voice is my voice. I can do nothing to change it and there's no reason to change it.
5: How Buica overcame that rejection with a little inspiration from Tina Turner and became a Grammy-winning star. That's after the news.
7: BBC News with David Harper. The German car group Volkswagen has announced it will cut a further 50,000 jobs by the end of the decade as part of the biggest restructuring seen in the automotive industry. The conglomerate faces declining demand, tariffs and competition from Chinese manufacturers. The Argentine president, Javier Milei, has threatened to sanction companies that participate in the exploitation of resources in the Falkland Islands, a territory that Argentina refers to as Las Malvinas. Mr. Milei reiterated Argentina's long-standing claim to the islands, which are British. The two countries fought a war over the Falklands in 1982. FIFA has accused its European counterpart UEFA of a smear campaign over Gianni Infantino's scrapped plan to sell stakes in the World Cup. UEFA is seeking documents for possible criminal claims in Switzerland. Cuba's government has announced a new round of free market reforms amid a US oil blockade aimed at boosting the island's private sector. The latest measures allow individuals to set up their own travel agencies. Companies can also open bank accounts abroad without prior authorization from the authorities. Firefighters and locals in northern Tanzania are battling to extinguish a fire that's broken out on the slopes of Mount Kilimanjaro, Africa's highest peak. A Tanzania National Parks official has told the BBC that it's not yet clear why it started. The White House website has launched a series of 5 low-resolution online arcade games that promote aspects of President Trump's MAGA policies. Build the Wall, whose tagline is Protect the Border from the Coming Horde, is a version of the classic 1980s video game Tetris. In this version, glowing green zombies are obliterated when they crash into the wall. The Australian tennis player Nick Kyrgios has accepted a 1-month ban after he tested positive for cocaine in late June. The 31-year-old is, however, free to return to the game as he's been under provisional suspension since August and the ban ended on the 3rd of September. BBC News.
5: Welcome back to Outlook from the BBC World Service with me, Mubeen Azhar. Speaking to the Grammy-winning singer Concha Buica is a surreal experience.
6: Hello, hello.
5: Hey, I can hear you. 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
6: Very good.
5: We meet over video call, and in spite of the sketchy internet connection, I'm immediately struck by her character. One moment, she's reflecting on some of the hardest chapters of her life, and the next, she's roaring with laughter.
6: Let me tell you, Bobby,
5: And I must admit,

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4: This is the BBC World Service, and after the news, the global story. There are accusations of foreign interference in all directions this week. Is the US backlash against data centers actually a Chinese psyop? Was the attempted drone attack in Germany actually a false flag operation? Is this a new political playbook? Or is everyone really just getting up in everyone else's business? Join me, Tristan Redman, in 2 minutes.
0: BBC News with Ankur Desai. The German car group Volkswagen has announced it will cut a further 50,000 jobs by the end of the decade as part of the biggest restructuring seen in the automotive industry. The conglomerate faces declining demands, tariffs and competition from Chinese manufacturers. The Argentine president Javier Milei has threatened to sanction companies that participate in the exploitation of resources in the Falkland Islands, a territory that Argentina refers to as Las Malvinas. Mr. Milei reiterated Argentina's long-standing claim to the islands, which are British. The two countries fought a war over the Falklands in 1982. The BBC understands that the UK government is set to approve a controversial new gas field off the coast of Aberdeen in northeast Scotland. The Jackdaw project was first approved by the former Conservative government in 2022, but was delayed by a legal ruling. The US Vice President J.D. Vance has said the fighting between the US and Iran is not a war and has avoided specifying when the conflict may end. He was speaking to reporters at the first White House press briefing in weeks. Cuba has announced a new round of free market reforms aimed at boosting the island's private sector. The latest measures allow individuals to set up their own travel agencies. Companies can also open bank accounts abroad without prior authorization from the authorities. Two psychiatrists in New Zealand have been authorised to prescribe pharmaceutical-grade MDMA to patients with post-traumatic stress disorder. The move makes it the second country after Australia to approve the use of the illegal drug, often associated with raves. And FIFA has accused its European counterpart UEFA of a smear campaign over Gianni Infantino's scrapped plan to sell stakes in the World Cup. UEFA is seeking documents for possible criminal claims in Switzerland. That's all your BBC World News.
4: Is the US backlash against data centers actually a Chinese psyop? When tens of thousands of migrants tried to enter a Spanish enclave one day back in July, was it because of Russia and Israel? Were the Russians behind an attempted drone attack on a German airport? Or was it a German false flag operation, as Moscow says? There's finger-pointing and accusations of foreign intervention in all directions right now. And everyone's denied everything. Is this real life? Or is it just fantasy? From the BBC, I'm Tristan Redman in London. And today on The Global Story, are cries of foreign interference the new political playbook? Or is everyone just really getting up in everyone else's business? Mariana Spring, so great to have you back. You haven't been on the show for a little while, so could you reintroduce yourself, please, for listeners?
5: I can. I am the BBC's social media investigations correspondent, which means I spend a lot of my time digging into what's popping up on social media feeds and why. Everything from conspiracy theories to

0: From Poverty to Comfort and A Relative Unknown to Emmy-nominated, comedian Robbie Hoffman has been through some big life shifts, and even when facing criticism for her remarks, she still wants to speak her truth.
1: I don't know. 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
4: This is The World. I'm Marco Werman. Feminist icon Gloria Steinem has died at the age of 92. Steinem was known as a writer, lecturer, activist, and organizer. She fought for gender equality and women's civil and reproductive rights for more than five decades here in the U.S. and across the globe. One of her close collaborators over the years was Ruchira Gupta. Gupta is a journalist, activist, and founder of APNI App, an organization fighting sex trafficking and exploitation in India.
5: I can't quite believe she's not there, because just last week she told me that she was going to live to be 105 and see all the fascists out of power.
4: Can you tell us a bit more about that conversation?
5: We talked about my traveling to Venice, where I am right now. I'm participating in a conference with women leaders from around the world who are fighting the rise of authoritarianism. She knows many of the girls in the red light areas that I support in school and colleges. So she wanted an update about them, how they're faring, which one is graduating, which one is getting good marks. So Gloria used to visit my NGO in India almost every couple of years. One of the community classrooms is in Bihar, which is a very poor area of India, on the border of Nepal, in a small town called Forbesganj. And Gloria would come and be with them again and again. In fact, my mother would say that people come visit us in Forbesganj once. You've come like the fifth time. On one occasion, she was there during Jane Fonda's 70th birthday. And she said, oh, I must call Jane and wish her. I was supposed to be at her birthday party. I said, but Gloria, you're sitting in Bihar in this circle with us. You should have gone to the party in Hollywood. And she said, no, Jane would understand. This matters more.
4: You first met Gloria Steinem in 1996. How did you connect?
5: We had a friend who connected us, and she sent me an email saying, I've heard about your work and I'd like to visit you. So I was 20-something. I had no resources. I was the only staff member of my own organization. And I picked up Gloria in an auto rickshaw, which is a tuk-tuk. And right. I took her to the slum in Delhi.
4: Three-wheel taxis,
5: you know, hopping along all the potholes of Delhi into this slum, this half-broken house with steps on the side, and it was drizzling. Now, you know, I can think about the scale of things that Gloria addresses, and 5,000 people, 10,000 people. There were like 20, 25 women, and it was drizzling with rain, and I had to translate between English and Hindi, between cultures and continents. I was thinking, how will it all happen? But I wanted to hang out with Gloria, and so I was thinking, anyway, it's all going to be interesting, so I'm doing it.
4: What were your first impressions when you're hanging out with Gloria Steinem for the first time?
5: She was funny and witty. She did not want to get married to someone. She was engaged, so she decided to go away as far as possible. Her mother was a theosophist, and she'd read about Gandhi, so she thought about India as a place to come to. And she took a boat all
4: what
5: the way. I know. And she took a boat all the way to India. So on the boat, she stops in London on the way, and she decides that she was pregnant at that time, so she decided to have an abortion because she didn't want to go ahead with the wedding. You know, so here we were in Delhi in the slum, and, you know, I'm translating as Gloria's talking to the women about her own experience, about how she had come to India first. And she tells them that I didn't want to marry this man I was engaged to. The women connected immediately. Then she says that I had an abortion, which I kept secret for years. The women connected immediately. Then she spoke about her organizing point, that when she was a journalist in America, she was sent to cover these secret meetings women used to have where they would share stories about their abortion. And Gloria

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I'm Marco Werman, and we'll see you right back here tomorrow.

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3: She just made room for me in her heart, and she's opened wide up to me.
4: The trailblazing journalist and activist Gloria Steinem has died.
5: We remember her legacy fighting gender stereotypes and campaigning for reproductive rights.
4: For Thursday, September 3rd, this is All Things Considered from NPR News. I'm Elsa Chang.
5: And I'm Scott Detrow. Forecasters expect El Nino to strengthen a lot this year,
4: which means a higher risk of extreme weather all around the world.
6: It may be stronger than anything since our monitoring began, off the charts we have used for the past 4 decades.
5: And as the midterms approach, the issue top of mind for many voters is affordability.
4: NPR has been checking in with swing voters in swing states.
7: I don't know how people today can be homeowners. So I worry about that. And just food.
5: And the 30th anniversary of Ben Folds' debut album.
4: Now news.
8: Live from NPR News, I'm Giles Snyder. The Trump administration is asking the Supreme Court to clear the way for a plan by the U.S. Postal Service to restrict mail-in voting for the midterm election. NPR's Hansi Lo Wong reports.
9: For now, the U.S. Postal Service is blocked from moving ahead with key parts of its plan. We should note USPS's financial support of NPR. The Postal Service's plan involves delivering mail-in ballots only to people on voter lists that the states would have to turn over to the mailing agency. A federal judge in Boston has found that plan is likely illegal because USPS has no authority to control voting by mail. Last month, the Supreme Court ruled on a procedural question about this legal fight. The High Court has not ruled yet on the legality of the Postal Service's plan. And there's little time left for the plan to be fully carried out before mail-in voting starts for the midterm election. North Carolina is set to begin sending out ballots Friday. Hansi Lo Wong, NPR News.
8: The billionaire Leon Black is refusing to speak with lawmakers about his links to convicted sex offender Jeffrey Epstein. Instead, he's filed a lawsuit against the congressional panel running the investigation. Here's NPR's Bill Chappell.
10: Leon Black is refusing to obey 2 subpoenas from the House Oversight Committee. The panel wants him to share any non-disclosure agreements he might be a party to and to testify about his dealings with Jeffrey Epstein. But Black says the House committee doesn't have the power to do that. His lawsuit names the committee and its chair, Republican Representative James Comer of Kentucky. In response, Comer says he wants to hold the billionaire investor in contempt. Of all the powerful people interviewed by the committee, Comer said, Leon Black is the first to file a lawsuit. Bill Chappell, NPR News.
8: Louisiana Attorney General Liz Merle is applauding a state court's action that paves the way, at least for now, for the return of 2 NFL players to college football. Merle says the players were not getting a fair shake from the SEC or the NCAA.
11: You know, I want to congratulate the lawyers here for the players. They came to this court asking for a fair and unbiased forum to decide the agreements that they brought about the way these rules were being applied to them.
8: After an hours-long hearing Thursday, a judge in East Baton Rouge Parish issued a preliminary injunction in that high-profile eligibility case that's working its way through the courts. The judge's order means the 2 players can join their former coach at LSU, which opens play against Clemson this weekend. 9 days after a huge flash flood in Nepal, officials say rescuers have pulled 2 survivors from a tunnel linked to a hydro power plant. The two have been identified as a mechanical foreman and a mechanical supervisor. Local authorities say some 900 workers are missing from multiple hydropower projects in Nepal, with many believed to be trapped in tunnels. The floods 9 days ago killed more than 1,200 people. Thousands remain missing. This is NPR. The Federal Immigration and Customs Enforcement officer is expected to make an initial court appearance Friday. NPR has confirmed that ICE officer Christian Castro turned himself in and is in federal custody. Castro is charged with lying to investigators about the events leading up to the shooting of a Venezuelan man during the immigration crackdown in Minneapolis. The city of Toronto still cleaning up after a powerful storm hit southern Ontario. Dan Karpinchuk reports that even Rogers Stadium, home of Major League Baseball's Blue Jays, sustained significant damage.
0: Video taken from a helicopter shows rows of bleacher seats tangled, twisted, and destroyed by the powerful thunderstorm. Rogers Stadium staff are still assessing the damage. Nearby tents and temporary structures were also destroyed. The storm brought almost a month's worth of heavy rain, golf ball-sized hail, and winds gusting to more than 60 miles an hour. Trees were downed in several major roads, including the north-south Don Valley Parkway and Gardner Expressway, were flooded. Some drivers needed to be rescued from their vehicles. Environment Canada also issued weather alerts across southern Ontario, as well as a tornado warning. At the height of the storm, thousands of people in the city were without power. For NPR News, I'm Dan Karpinchuk in Toronto.
8: Global stock markets are advancing. Shares in Asia largely higher in Friday trading after Wall Street gained ground. Stocks in Japan, South Korea, and China rising after the S&P 500 rose more than 1% Thursday, with tech stocks powering much of the gains. Looking ahead, investors are waiting for the Friday release of the Labor Department's jobs report. This is NPR.
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5: 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I'm Scott Detrow in Washington.
14: And I'm Elsa Chang in Culver City, California. Gloria Steinem has died. The trailblazing journalist and activist for women's rights was 92 years old. Throughout her life, Steinem pushed back on gender stereotypes and championed feminist ideals like reproductive freedom. For many, her name became synonymous with the fight for women's rights. And for some, like filmmaker and activist Abigail Disney, Gloria Steinem was also a friend and mentor. Abigail Disney joins us now to remember Steinem. Thank you so much for taking the time to speak with us, and I'm very sorry for your loss.
15: Thank you, and I'm just so happy to talk about Gloria.
14: Thank you. Well, what did it feel like when you first heard this news today?
15: I've been in Ireland for a lot of the summer, but I did last week get on a plane and go see her before it was too late. So I'm really happy I had that little moment with her. Even if it was just so brief, but I was so blown away that she was, you know, just as gracious and funny and smart and as she always was.
14: Well, you have said before that you grew up in a household where feminism was criticized, like where Gloria Steinem's name was spoken about as if she were some sort of cultural villain. And then I understand that you met her for the first time at an event in 1993.
15: Yeah.
14: Tell me, what surprised you the most when you finally met her in person?
15: Her hilarity. You know, so I told her sometimes I picture you with a Groucho Marx cigar in your hand because she would wisecrack like that all the time. Uh-huh. And I did not see that coming, you know. So we just cracked each other up and had a great time together because she was so funny.
14: Wait, how is it that you came to be such close personal friends with her as an adult?
15: You know, it's funny because, yeah, I didn't meet her until I was 33. It was 30 some odd years ago. And I said, would you ever have lunch with me? I mean, like, I was in awe, as everyone is, you know, I was in awe of getting the chance to meet her. And she said, yeah, that would be great. And it's so strange because she just made room for me in her heart and she's opened wide up to me. And then we had a series of things. Like, I was in the hospital for quite a long time in 99 at Lenox Hill, which is right around the corner from where she lived. And she would come two or three times a week to visit me, a couple Starbucks in her perfectly manicured hands. And and we would just sit there because what are you going to do? I'm on bed rest for 10 weeks, you know.
16: Yeah.
15: So, and she understood, really understood that just how terrifying the situation was for me. And that the only way to help me was to just come and talk and shoot the breeze with me.
16: And shoot the breeze.
15: And she took that really seriously. And, you know, I came from something very different than what she came from. And there was a lot to sort of dig my way out from under.
16: What do you mean? You mean as a Disney?
15: Yeah, as a Disney and from a very politically conservative, socially conservative family. Mm-hmm. You know, I was really, of all the issues flying around in the 60s and 70s, feminism was the one that got my family most worked up and angry.
16: Oh, interesting. Wow.
15: You know, and so, you know, and my mother used to say things to me like, oh, women make terrible friends, never trust a woman, and things like that. I mean, a lot of what came out of her mouth was just the polar opposite of what Gloria thought. And so that's why I was so drawn to her from the beginning, mm-hmm. because she felt like an other mother who might be better for me than the one that I was assigned. Not that I didn't love my mother, but, you know, it was just she could look at a person and see everything she thought possible that they were capable of. And then she would just be bent on helping you understand how capable you were.
16: Yeah.
15: Of things,
16: yeah.
15: Big changes, big things. And so every time I was maybe having doubts or not sure of the next thing, you know, she was there with the right sentence and the right encouraging emotion.
16: Was Gloria ever uncomfortable? Did she ever discuss this with you about being uncomfortable, being treated as like the embodiment, the face, the spokeswoman of feminism, that it was all her?
15: Yeah.
16: How did she carry that?
15: Yeah, no, she hated that. She really hated that because she felt, you know, she got too much credit for things that weren't necessarily all her doing. And that worked badly in her life, because then people would pin every problem on her, the hostile people would. And there were plenty of women in the feminist movement who thought she was problematic because she was pretty, that she was, you know, kind of putting forward, you know, a pleasing face that a lot of feminists didn't want out there.
16: A conventionally attractive female face.
15: Exactly. And
16: that
15: it
16: maybe
15: felt
16: didn't
15: like,
16: represent the diversity of the movement.
15: And you know, that, and by the way, she got a lot of hostility as a white feminist. But, you know, what is so interesting was she was the white feminist who was the first white feminist who was from the beginning saying, this is not a white movement. You know, if the vast majority of feminists are Black women and we need to be listening to women of color. And so she wouldn't go speak. If somebody invited her to speak, just her, she would bring someone with her. It was a woman of color. She had partners who would travel with her, everything. And she was constantly insisting on, like, don't leave people of color out of this story because they are everything.
16: How do you want women now and in the future to remember and to honor Gloria Steinem? Or how do you think she would want to be honored, to be honest?
15: You know, I told her, I think the word mensch is for men, but I think she's a wench. You know, she's been the best kind of wench I can imagine.
16: The best wench.
15: That would be, you know, if she could, like, get everybody to recognize how mutual and cooperative all social movements need to be to really make a change, that there doesn't need to be a hero at the top of the hill to, and she didn't need that. If everybody would recognize their own power and pitch in together, that was all she wanted to help people do. And women do have it better, believe it or not. It's hard to imagine right in this moment the way people are talking about it. But we do have it better because we have more rights and we have more recourse. So
3: I think of that kind of movement as the heart of how Gloria wanted to change the world, and she had a big part in it.
16: Filmmaker Abigail Disney, remembering her very good friend, Gloria Steinem. Thank you so much, Abigail, for talking to us on such a difficult day. It was a lovely conversation. Thank you.
3: Thank you so much.
5: A powerful El Nino climate pattern is developing, and it could be record-breaking. International forecasters released that warning today, and they say countries need to prepare for more extreme disasters like floods or droughts. Joining me to explain it all is NPR's Lauren Sommer. Hey, Lauren.
17: Hi, Scott.
5: Remind us, what is an El Nino again, and how it can affect the planet?
17: Yeah, so right now the Pacific Ocean is extremely warm right around the equator. That's El Nino. And this is a natural cycle that the Earth goes through every few years. That giant pool of warm water releases a lot of heat to the atmosphere. And that has ripple effects around the planet, you know, because it can shift weather patterns. Some regions see a more intense rain while others get drier. And as a result, there are more extreme floods and droughts.
5: I have seen this El Nino already called a super El Nino. How strong is it expected to be?
17: Yeah, I mean, supercharged is right. Some people are calling it Godzilla El Nino. Today, the United Nations Weather Agency emphasized that it's very strong. This is Celeste Salo, who is Secretary General of the World Meteorological Organization.
6: It may be stronger than anything since our monitoring began. So literally off the charts we have used for the past four decades.
17: The El Nino is still strengthening, too. It'll peak in November and December, and Saulo says it goes into February of next year, if not longer.
5: Any sense of what kind of impacts that will have around the world, then?
17: Yeah, the first one's pretty simple. You know, all that heat raises the temperature globally. El Nino years tend to be the hottest years on record. And remember, the planet is already hotter because of climate change. It's about 2.5 degrees Fahrenheit hotter from burning fossil fuels compared to pre-industrial levels. So with that combination of climate change and El Nino, this year or next year could be the hottest on record.
5: And we're talking rainfall, we're talking flooding. What parts of the world tend to be most affected?
17: Yeah, I mean, I should say there's no guarantees about what an El Nino will bring, but there are definitely regions that tend to get harder. So here in the U.S., the southern half of the country tends to see more intense rain, so that raises the chance of floods. And then the northern half gets drier, which is a concern in the Intermountain West because there's already a drought there. Mm-hmm. And worldwide, both floods and droughts can have a huge impact on crops and the food supply, of course. The World Food Program is projecting that about 50 million people could be pushed into food insecurity because of this.
5: El Niños make the planet hotter. We mentioned climate change is also making the planet hotter. Do we know if climate change is increasing the chances of super El Niños?
17: It's a good question. Yeah, I mean, a study just came out about that. It looked at El Niños from the past 1,000 years. Julia Cole at the University of Michigan did that by looking at fossils of corals, actually. And she compared past El Niños to today's El Niños.
18: What we found is that the modern El Niños are significantly stronger than the ones that we saw in the pre-industrial era. So that leads us to believe that strong El Nino events that we're seeing now are a consequence of being in a warmer world.
17: She says today's El Niños are about 36% stronger, and that can lead to higher risks.
5: Knowing these risks, what can communities do to prepare, if anything?
17: Yeah, communities are already thinking about that. It includes things like, you know, evacuation plans or pre-positioning emergency supplies, being ready for those emergencies. UN officials say, you know, this El Nino forecast is so certain, it's so big, that it should be a huge warning sign to get ready before this winter hits.
5: That is NPR's Lauren Sommer. Thanks so much.
17: Thank you.

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1: For Arizona Public Radio and Flagstaff, I'm meteorologist Lee Bowen. What a beautiful day it was. We'll see some showers and thunderstorms develop across east central Arizona this evening into the overnight. We close the work week tomorrow with another breezy and sunny day for most. Showers look to develop over the White Mountains region. Over the holiday weekend, expect a continuation of seasonable warmth. Saturday, isolated weak storms over the high terrain. Sunday, the most active day with showers and thunderstorms, particularly across northwestern Arizona, followed by a quiet Monday.
2: I'm Dr. Anthony Lizowitz, and this is Climate Connections. As the climate warms, faith leaders are helping protect their communities against the perils of rising temperatures.
3: In most faiths, there is a call to care for people who are in need. Through this work, we're helping people reframe what that need looks like in their communities, and right now it looks like responding to extreme heat.
2: Michelle Lewis of Duke University is helping faith leaders in rural parts of the Carolinas learn how to support their communities during heat waves.
3: Faith communities historically have been willing to step up when no one else would, and they're still very trusted in rural communities.
2: So through sermons, liturgies, book studies, and other programs, faith leaders can share information about the dangers of heat and how to stay safe. To give them the tools they need to provide that education, Lewis and her colleagues at Duke have launched the Cooling Communities Network. It offers trainings, resources, and peer support, and it helps faith leaders identify opportunities to take action beyond education, for example, by opening as a cooling center. Some participants will also be selected to receive solar panels and battery storage, so if the grid goes down, they can still power up to run air conditioning and help those in need find relief.
4: Climate Connections is produced by the Yale Center for Environmental Communication. 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
0: From NPR News, this is All Things Considered. I'm Elsa Chang in Culver City, California.
6: And I'm Scott Detrow in Washington. We are now in the final sprint to November and the midterm elections. And there is little question what the top issue is for voters. It is affordability. NPR's senior political correspondent Tamara Keith has been checking in with a group of about a dozen swing voters in swing states. And she's back with her latest installment of Swing Shift. Do we have a theme song for that?
7: I wish.
6: Maybe for next time. We'll work on it. In the meantime, tell us about these voters.
7: You know, they all have a history of changing parties with their votes. At some point in the last decade, every one of them has voted for President Trump. Now, though, they're divided on how he's doing. And what I love about this project is that it's long term. It's not a one off. Mm-hmm. They have agreed to talk to us candidly about their lives and political views over the next 2.5 years through these midterms and the next presidential election. And I check in with them regularly and often start with the same question.
8: A word or phrase I would use to describe the country right now is stuck.
9: I'd say chaotic.
10: Out of control.
11: Dumpster fire.
12: Better, because I think things are getting better.
13: I would say relief.
14: Disoriented.
15: Waiting on the edge right now.
16: Worry. I think everybody is worried about whether or not these prices are going to come down.
7: That was Wally, John, Stephen, Colleen, Lee, Teresa, Evan, Quintero, and Gerald. And NPR has agreed not to use their full names to protect them from professional or personal repercussions for expressing their views.
6: Let's talk a little bit more about what Gerald said, though. Gerald is worried about prices. How much does that come up?
7: A lot. When I first started Swing Shift, the Iran war had just begun and gas prices had spiked. Now, 6 months later, the war is still going and the average price of a gallon of regular unleaded is just over $4. I recently went to Pennsylvania and interviewed three of these voters at length. And in those conversations, the cost of living came up a lot. it's one thing to talk about affordability in the sort of abstract way that it often comes up in politics. It's another to sit in someone's home and really talk about what that means in their daily existence.
9: Do you mind if we use our kitchen?
7: Yeah, no. John is 60 years old and lives in Philadelphia with his wife and adult son, who has autism. John's daughter just got married, and his pride in his kids is infectious. He recently retired after facing some serious health issues and is working part-time as a security guard.
10: I've never made more than $60,000 a year. So you tell me. Now, when I was a kid, that would be, upper middle class. I don't even know if that would be lower middle class now.
7: I ask him the number one issue that will determine his vote, and he doesn't hesitate. Affordability.
10: I don't know how people today can be homeowners. So I worry about that. And just food. You know, like, okay, so here's a big mistake Trump made. So Trump goes in and says, I'm going to lower your prices.
11: And I will cut your energy prices in half within 12 months. Okay, when that happens, everything's coming down. The donuts are going to come down. The food is going to come down. As we say, the groceries.
7: John voted for Trump in 2024 and also in 2016. In 2020, he voted for Joe Biden, but quickly soured on his presidency as inflation spiked post-COVID. But he says Trump hasn't kept his promises on prices. Just look no further than the dollar store.
10: We love dollar stores. Well, it became the $1.25 store under Biden. Now, because of the tariffs and because everything... A lot of stuff is $1.50, $1.75.
7: That's not what he signed up for. John describes his economic condition as stressed. And yet he says he's luckier than most.
13: My name is Steven and I'm 52 years old. I live in Feasterville, Trevose, PA.
7: Steven is disabled and is only able to work part-time in a low-wage hourly job. He works hard, but often there isn't much left after his rent and car payment.
13: Well, yeah, there are some months I do run out of food.
7: So when the price of meat or eggs is elevated, he feels it.
13: You can't expect people like me on a fixed income to pay almost, let's see, $2-3 worth of for a dozen eggs.
7: He says tariffs and the war with Iran are both hurting the economy. Steven is a Biden to Trump voter, but less than 2 years into his term, he'd grade President Trump's performance on the job with a D.
13: I know that he's a businessman, don't get me wrong, but he has to focus on what people want, not what he wants. He's a real estate billionaire, but what about people like myself who are not billionaires?
7: This is in line with public polls that find the overwhelming majority of Americans think the president is focused on the wrong priorities. Still, both Stephen and John say, given the options, they'd vote the same way today as they did in 2024.
14: So my name is Colleen, and I am from Pittsburgh, Pennsylvania. I have 2 daughters and 3 dogs.
7: Like a lot of kids right now, Colleen's daughters are obsessed with those squishy fidget toys called Neatos. And before school started, they were going from store to store looking for them.
14: We're driving all over creation. It's insane. So yeah, the whole gas thing is kind of like I'm paying attention to because I'm filling up my tank an awful lot.
7: Colleen feels economically secure.
14: I mean, we're not paycheck to paycheck by any stretch, but...
7: But they're not totally comfortable either. She works, she volunteers with school and sports for her daughters, probably more than she can handle. And as a result, she doesn't have a lot of time for news and politics. She voted for Trump in 2016, but not since.
14: I mean, he talked a good game. Like, he sounded like he was going to make a positive change and get things done.
7: Her grade for him now is a D-. She's concerned about education, youth mental health, and the homelessness she sees on the streets in Pittsburgh, and wishes there was more focus on what's needed here at home.
14: I just feel like we're in places we shouldn't be. We're messing with people we shouldn't be messing with. We're arguing and fighting over I don't even know what. And for me, I go to the gas pump and I'm like, what do you mean I'm paying that much? And then I just looked, milk is like 5-something a gallon. I'm like, when did that happen?
6: That is reporting from NPR's Tamara Keith. Tam, listening to these swing voters, I'm wondering, given all of their concerns and these low grades, D-, for the president, what do you think that means for the midterms?
7: I mean, the president and Republicans in Congress are in a bad place. And not only are these voters upset about high costs, they are also directly tying them to the president's policies. Another of the swing shift voters, Gerald, who went from being a lifelong Democrat to a Trump super fan with the zeal of a convert, is tempering his enthusiasm as the war in Iran drags past 6 months. He went from grading Trump with an A++ earlier this year to just an A, with some hesitation and a lot of worry about prices. That said, I also asked these voters about Democrats, and their view of that party is also quite negative. The discontent among these swing voters is palpable.
6: Senior political correspondent Tamara Keith, thank you so much for this reporting.
7: You're welcome.

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1: 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An American fighter pilot is shot down in the Soviet Union and saved by a Russian.
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0: 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I'm Scott Detrow.
1: And I'm Ailsa Chang. Ben Folds is out with an old/new album.
0: He's re-releasing his first record along with a shelved first attempt.
2: You don't recreate the past, and you don't try to anticipate the future. You walk into a studio, and you make sure that that's what you mean to say and do at that moment.
1: Now news.
3: BBC News with David Harper. Two workers have been rescued alive from a blocked hydropower tunnel in Nepal 9 days after they were trapped by debris from a deadly flash flood that devastated an area on the border with Tibet. Nepal's energy ministry says at least 39 people are expected to be rescued from the same tunnel. The Argentine president, Javier Milei, has threatened to sanction companies that participate in the exploitation of resources in the Falkland Islands, a territory that Argentina refers to as Las Malvinas. Mr. Milei reiterated Argentina's long-standing claim to the islands, which are British. Giorgia Meloni's government in Italy has become the longest-serving since the country became a republic after the Second World War. In nearly 4 years as prime minister, she's led a period of unprecedented political stability after Italy experienced 68 governments in 80 years. The US Vice President J.D. Vance has said the fighting between the US and Iran is not a war and has avoided specifying when the conflict may end. He was speaking to reporters at the first White House press briefing in weeks. The White House website has launched a series of 5 low-resolution online arcade games that promote aspects of President Trump's MAGA policies. Build the Wall is a version of the classic 1980s video game Tetris. In this version, glowing green zombies are obliterated when they crash into the wall. A pig kidney kept a man in the United States free of dialysis for nearly 9 months, a record. The case is also the first time a pig kidney transplant has been used as a temporary bridge while the patient waited for a human kidney. Two psychiatrists in New Zealand have been authorised to prescribe pharmaceutical-grade MDMA to patients with post-traumatic stress disorder. The move makes it only the second country after Australia to approve the use of the drug, the active ingredient in what's commonly known as ecstasy. One of the psychiatrists said the drug can help patients feel emotionally open and connected to others. BBC News.
4: Stardate September 3rd. In the past decade, astronomers have heard almost 400 mergers between black holes. The signals were carried by gravitational waves, tiny ripples in space-time. They've revealed that some of the black holes probably had undergone earlier mergers, making them third-generation black holes. Gravitational waves are produced by the motions of any object, but the waves are extremely weak. So far, the only ones that have been detected were produced by mergers involving black holes or neutron stars, dense, heavy objects that come together in a fraction of a second. The characteristics of the waves reveal the masses of the merging objects. They also reveal how the objects were spinning and how they were orbiting before the merger. And those details provide hints to the existence of third-generation black holes. One example was discovered in late 2024. A black hole about 20 times the mass of the Sun merged with one about 6 times the Sun's mass. Scientists determined that the heavier black hole probably formed from an earlier merger. They even calculated the details of those black holes, about 7 and 13 times the mass of the Sun. Third-generation black holes probably form in places where lots of black holes are jammed close together, such as the hearts of star clusters. That keeps a merged black hole from escaping, setting up the possibility of more mergers ahead. You can find out about McDonald Observatory visitor programs at mcdonaldobservatory.org. And for the McDonald Observatory, I'm Billy Henry.
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1: This is All Things Considered from NPR News. I'm Elsa Chang in Culver City, California.
2: And I'm Scott Detrow in Washington. Immigration officers are breaking records for how many people they're arresting. And both Republicans and Democrats are hoping the administration's latest strategies will help them this midterm cycle. Here to break down the latest on the politics is NPR's immigration policy correspondent Jimena Bustillo. Hey, Jimena.
3: Hey, Scott.
2: This issue has been so front and center. It's been graphic. It's been emotional for so many voters. It's been very divisive. So how is it playing out in the election?
3: Well, both Republicans and Democrats are trying to find ways to lean into immigration enforcement as one of their top campaign issues this midterm cycle. I analyzed advertisement data from the firm Ad Impact of campaign ads that ran from January to June, and I found that when it comes to immigration, Republicans are spending way more money and running way more ads than Democrats are. And during next week's GOP midterm convention in Texas, there are already several scheduled sessions related to border security, crime and immigration, and other enforcement-related topics. Some Democrats, especially those in states that have seen bigger targeted surges, are trying to speak to the issue as well, but they're largely focused on criticizing the enforcement tactics and the sky-high congressional spending on immigration enforcement. There are still a few months to go before voters make their decisions, and we see if the administration's approach is resonating one way or another at the ballot box. A June Gallup poll showed that there were strong partisan divides on whether immigration was good for the country. Republicans were split, while Democrats largely supported it.
2: We know that the administration has really been pushing to increase the rate of arrests and deportations. It's broken some records. But I'm curious, is it meeting its overall goals?
3: Well, ICE this week announced that it had arrested 50,000 people in the month of August. That's in line with July figures as well. And both of those months were the highest numbers each in a single month under this administration. I spoke with David Hossman of the Deportation Data Project, which is tracking these numbers.
4: All kinds of ICE arrests seem to have been increasing. What's new about the most recent surge is that more arrests seem to be happening now through jails and prisons, through cooperation with state and local authorities. And it suggests that maybe the administration is having more success in working with states and localities.
3: The surge in arrests has been felt throughout the country.
2: Do we have a sense, though, whether all of the people who were arrested were people who entered the country illegally?
3: You know, that is hard to say. When they arrest folks, ICE doesn't necessarily publicly record if someone had legal status and then lost it, thus resulting in their arrest. Over the summer months, hundreds of thousands of people have lost legal status, whether because they were on a temporary protected status that ended, like Haitians, for example, or they're one of the many people whose visas or other permissions to stay are just not being processed. I spoke with Todd Schulte of Forward.us, an immigrant advocacy organization.
5: This is an unprecedented effort both to revoke status to millions of people who have a status today, as well as ramp up deportations.
3: And there is more to come on this front. One of the next groups to potentially lose that temporary protected status is El Salvador, which is the country with the longest lasting TPS designation. About 170,000 people could be affected. So the stripping of status could continue to add to the list of potential ICE targets for arrests.
2: There has been some Republican concern and criticism about the administration's tactics when it comes to these arrests, especially after what happened in Minneapolis at the beginning of the year. Has the administration responded to any of this criticism?
3: To some extent, one of the most bipartisan requests was for ICE to give every officer a body-worn camera to try and get more transparency. ICE told NPR in a statement that they now have all the devices for every officer and agent to have their own, and Mullen told reporters this week that he expects every officer out in the field to have their own by September. But there is skepticism. There's no congressional mandate that officers use the body cameras. And ICE policy does leave it up to the discretion of the ICE director whether the footage gathered is publicly released or not. So we'll see.
2: That is NPR's Jimena Bustillo. Thank you.
3: Thank you.
1: It's been more than a week since devastating floods in Nepal killed at least 1,000 people. Nepali groups in North Texas continue to grieve the loss of friends and family, but they're also determined to help their home country, which is considered the crown jewel of the Himalayas. Priscilla Rice from member station KERA has this report from Plano, Texas.
6: The scent of incense, sitar music, and chants fill the Mystic Mandala Meditation Center. Some of the people come to pray here every week. But this time, they're here for a different reason, grieving the tremendous loss their home country just experienced.
7: Let's come together and sing for Nepal.
6: Some here are still waiting to hear about the fate of their friends, family members, neighbors, and news about affected communities. Others aren't Nepali, but came to show support and help raise money. The flash floods and mudslides devastated dozens of communities, and aside from the death toll, there are more than 4,000 people missing. About 22,000 people of Nepali origin live in the North Texas area, the largest Nepali population in the U.S., according to the Pew Research Center. Vijay Moksha is the founder of the Meditation Center and says people have been trickling in.
8: So I feel that from last week, before that tragedy happened, people have a deeper understanding that, wait, my life is worth something.
6: Musician Ustad Tariq Khan, widely recognized as one of the top tabla players in the world, came to the center to play some of his original compositions. He offered his music as a prayer for healing.
9: I'm so sad, very sad, and also help people. This is very good. It's really, really good things about everybody's. And everybody, they have to help to them.
6: Dipesh Raj Pandey grew up in Kathmandu, the capital of Nepal, and has lived in Texas for over 2 decades. He still has family living in Nepal. All of them are accounted for after the flooding. But he's still hurting. Many of his friends lost their families. He speaks about the beauty of his country, a place he describes as having towering mountains, hills, and flatlands where crops grow.
10: If I try to explain to you what Nepal is almost like trying to explain chocolate to somebody that hasn't eaten chocolate. How do you explain what chocolate is? You'd have to try.
6: He was happy with the full house that showed up to the fundraiser to help Nepal's Prime Minister's Disaster Relief Fund and is grateful for those who are helping across borders to send aid to Nepal.
10: Nepalese community, of course, they are doing what they can, but seeing that the whole world coming together gives me hope in humanity.
6: While in Nepal, the death toll continues to rise. In the Dallas area, several organizations, including various religious faiths, are organizing vigils, memorials, and fundraisers to help their motherland. I'm Priscilla Rice in Dallas.

0: The hit TV series Yellowstone, a modern-day Western drama, is at the center of a copyright lawsuit. The screenwriter alleges a major TV producer stole her idea.
1: It happens all the time. People write things that are strikingly similar to each other. The person who feels aggrieved says, there's no other explanation for this other than they must have seen my work and stolen it. Therefore, I'm going to sue them.
0: So how has that argument played out in past cases? We will take a look tomorrow on All Things Considered. 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The Ig Nobel Prizes were awarded earlier today for humorous yet thought-provoking research. This year, the ceremony came with a twist. Here is NPR science reporter Ari Daniel.
2: Mark Abrams founded the Ig Nobel Prize in 1991.
3: The goal is to get people interested in things that otherwise they might never, ever, ever let themselves become interested in.
2: Like fluid mechanics. Tad Truscott is a fluid dynamicist at the King Abdullah University of Science and Technology in Saudi Arabia. He and his team won this year's physics prize for building the theory around and then prototyping a splash-free urinal.
4: You know, I don't know if you've ever been in a urinal and wore sandals. You sometimes feel those droplets. They could be yours. It might be your neighbor's. Well, the idea was to stop that completely.
2: Truscott helped determine the optimal stream angle to minimize splashback, less than 30 degrees. His colleagues then took it a step farther.
4: They were able to redesign a urinal so that any direction that you urinate into it, it maintains this minimum angle so that you always have no splash.
2: When Truscott got the news of the Ig Nobel, he was beyond thrilled.
4: I almost passed out. I was so excited. They didn't ask me if I was sitting down. And I think that would have been good.
2: This year's economic prize went to a group that found that those in higher social classes were more likely to take from a children's candy stash. A late researcher who examined the aerodynamics of nose blowing received the medicine award. And the biomechanics prize was given to a research team for developing a more rigorous definition of kissing, which allowed them to study the long history of the behavior in humans and beyond.
5: To understand how a trait has evolved, you can't just look at it in one species. You've got to look across different species.
2: Matilda Brindle, an evolutionary biologist at the University of Oxford, and her colleagues found that kissing occurs in most living large apes, and likely, they say, in Neanderthals.
5: Next time you kiss someone, you can think, this is the 21.5 million year old tradition that I'm honoring here. It's really ancestral. And to us, that suggests that it probably has quite a useful evolutionary function.
2: Like facilitating mate choice or exchanging beneficial oral microbes. All prize winners will receive 10 trillion Zimbabwean dollars, which is equivalent to 0 cents. Now, the in-person award ceremony has always been held in the U.S., founder Mark Abrams again.
3: Before last year, almost every winner would find a way to travel to the ceremony from around the world. Last year, of the 10 winners, we ended up with only 6 of them at the ceremony.
2: 4 didn't want to travel to the U.S., citing safety concerns related to unpredictable immigration and visa protocols. So this year, for the first time, Abrams and his team decided to hold the Ig Nobel ceremony abroad in Switzerland, where they've received a warm welcome. Holden Thorpe is the editor-in-chief of the Science family of journals and doesn't play a role in the Ig Nobels.
6: Unfortunately, the decision that they're making to hold their ceremony outside the U.S. is quite rational.
2: Thorpe says the move reflects a broader trend, where international scientists are now less enthusiastic to come to the U.S. for study, work, and awards.
6: A principle by which the United States built its scientific excellence, which is that we welcome the best scientific talent from all over the world, that is no longer the case.
2: Which meant that earlier today, the traditional showering of the Ig Nobel laureates with a volley of paper airplanes occurred in Zurich, a celebration filled with splash and affection, now on a new continent. Ari Daniel, NPR News.
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18: Where can I get some new DNA around here? This is Sandra Tsinglow with the Lowdown on Science. Usually, cells make new DNA by copying existing DNA. Or so we thought. Enter Poojuan Dung and team from Stanford University. They've turned this idea on its head, studying a protein complex called DRT3. It can create new DNA without using existing DNA as a template. To understand how, the researchers separated DRT3 into its components. One part makes DNA using a built-in template that isn't DNA itself. Another can generate DNA without any template at all. The team believes this extra DNA being produced may help bacteria defend against viruses. Once again, life rewrites the rules. And that's DNA awesome.
8: Friday, September 4th, Creative Flagstaff and the Downtown Business Alliance present the First Friday Art Walk beginning at 5 p.m. Attendees can explore downtown to view artwork, meet artists, and engage in creative activities. 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
7: 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I'm Elsa Chang.
0: And I'm Scott Detrow. It is the new album Found on an Old Shelf. Ben Folds, pioneer in the alt-rock genre, is celebrating the 30th anniversary of his old band's debut album, Ben Folds 5, with a special release. It's a double album featuring a remastering of that debut. Along with tracks from what Folds calls his shelved first attempt. I spoke with Ben Folds recently, and we hopped in a time machine back to the 1990s when his three-person group with bassist Robert Sledge and drummer Darren Jesse first got started.
19: I had been kind of carrying most of those songs with me for maybe 10 years, which is crazy because I was 27. And, you know, I'd done everything from doing a stint living in New York City and trying to get my songs out there and nothing. It just was dead end. And I moved back to North Carolina in late 1994. And my ambition was to find great musicians back home where I understood the musicianship and was very grassroots and to do it more, you know, like a band. I loved rock music, but my songs were probably coming across a bit on the Broadway side at the time. So I moved back to North Carolina and I met both Robert and Darren within about 2 weeks and we were rehearsing immediately.

0: bike never felt like this before.
1: How quickly was it clear to you that, like, okay, I think I can break through with these guys at this moment?
2: There was kind of two layers to it. One was that the 80s finally lost their grip on the aesthetic of pop music. So I think that there was that sense of optimism about it. And Robert Darin and I just have a chemistry. And it was very lucky. You know, their take on my music is to beat it up pretty badly, you know, in a good way, like just it not being precious. And so when we played our first gig, I felt like it was obvious that we had, you know, had good potential. We were not like anything else, and we were moving our own piano on the stage.
3: Is the sound recording there? Does that sound okay?
4: Can you hear the piano?
5: Yeah.
1: You've since had 30 years of artistic growth, and I'm wondering whether it's the original album or the shelved album, as you've been listening back and working on this re-release, what to you has changed the most about your music, and what to you do you hear and you say, yeah, that's me, we still do that, we still sound like that?
2: Well, I mean, what I aspire to do at any moment is the best of what I am then. There's something that you're good at that moment that you understand you have perspective on in that moment. And you have more perspective on that than you ever will again. So you don't recreate the past, and you don't try to anticipate or fake what's going to be the future. You walk into a studio, or you sit with your songs, and you make sure that that's what you mean to say and do at that moment. That's that. And I think that first record, you know, the one that we released, does that.
0: Stop the bus. I wanna be lonely. When seconds pass slowly and years go flying by.
2: The other one really nicely documents, professionally records the songs, and that's still what I hear. When I'm making music now, I don't feel like particularly a different person than I was with the first record, but you can't unknow things. And the thing that I still carry with me that I did from then, which is if I made a record and it didn't seem like who I was then, I would shelve it now, even if it had a $300,000 price tag attached to it, because I think that the worst thing you could do is to misrepresent yourself. Everyone else is going to do that for you.
1: I'm really interested in the shelved first attempt.
2: Mm-hmm.
1: How did you first come across it recently?
2: I obviously heard it when we decided that it wasn't what we needed to put out there. We had gotten a record deal with Caroline Records. Yeah, I think Smashing Pumpkins might have started there. And we were really excited about getting that out. And then we felt that we were a, for lack of a better word, an alt-rock band. But there was no one doing what we were doing. So everyone wanted to sort of look at this and market it and can it as kind of this adult, contemporary, older people thing because it had piano in it. But we really rejected that. And when we went into the studio, we just ended up sort of, we were with a producer who was very good, but he made a lot of decisions that were very much, again, maybe that was dictated by the label to a degree. The decision skewed very much towards someone who we were not yet. And when we realized the result, we rejected it. Of course, we had spent our $14,000 budget. It was gone. That was it. That's all they had. My friend, Carrie McCarthy, who was my music publisher, she found, I think, $3,000 to $5,000 for us to record it again in 3 days.
0: Your Uncle Walter told me everything he'd do if he was president.
1: What is one song that you would point somebody to who's curious about this? Like, what's the one song, whether it was on the re-release or the shelved album, that you've kind of spent the most mental energy on or thought the most about over the course of this project?
2: I think the notable songs on the Vaulted record are Julianne, because it's different, and Evaporated. Evaporated ended up on our second record, by the way, not the first record. So the shelved first one was the first take of it, which I think is really interesting. As far as the song that I think when I press play on anything on that first album, the one I've always been the most interested in would probably be a surprise to my fans, but it was Best Imitation of Myself.

0: And it was because I believe that everything converged on that recording. The sound of the fuzz bass, and the way that the band kicks in, the statement of not being yourself or being yourself, it's about imitating yourself, is really perfectly relevant even now. It's something that a lot of us think about, like, am I being me or am I imitating the person that I used to be? And so I think that that song stands out for that reason.
1: That's Ben Folds. His new album, Ben Folds 5, 30th anniversary, is out September 9th. Thank you so much.
0: Thank you. Good to talk to you.

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4: The evidence must convince you of the defendant's guilt to a reasonable and moral certainty.
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5: I'm Scott Detrow.
0: And I'm Elsa Chang. Feminist icon Gloria Steinem has died.
5: We'll look back at what the author and activist wrote and said over her decades in the spotlight.
6: You know, this is not a new issue. And the very definition of patriarchy is trying to control women and birth giving.
0: Plus, a conversation with comedian Robbie Hoffman.
7: I've never been the overnight sensation, overnight success. I've always been the slow and steady, just keep at it.
5: And the latest on what's going on in global bond markets.
0: Those stories and so much more after these news headlines.
8: Live from NPR News, I'm Giles Snyder. Interior Secretary Doug Burgum says construction work on a huge arch near Arlington National Cemetery will begin soon, even as it faces an ongoing lawsuit, as NPR's Emily Fang reports.
9: Three veterans and an architectural historian argue the 250-foot gilded arch would disrupt sight lines between the Lincoln Memorial and Arlington National Cemetery, and that the White House needs congressional approval for construction. Burgum wrote excavation work would begin in the next 2 weeks anyway. The arch is among several building projects the administration has championed in the Capitol, including a planned golf course that would limit the public's access to a public park along the Potomac River and possibly demolishing the Kennedy Center. A massive new White House ballroom is also facing a lawsuit, but as with the arch, the Trump administration appears intent to build it faster than the courts can reach a decision on its legality. Emily Fang, NPR News, Washington.
8: Virginia Democratic Congressman James Walkinshaw is among a growing number of lawmakers, including Republicans, who are publicly criticizing Defense Secretary Pete Hegseth for his handling of the Iran war and for leadership changes at the Pentagon.
10: At a time when we're engaged in a war, a shooting war, we have absolute chaos in the Army and across the department.
8: North Carolina Republican Senator Tom Tillis blames Hegseth for creating a leadership void. His remarks on social media came after Army Secretary Dan Driscoll resigned amid reports of tensions with Hegseth. On Truth Social Thursday night, President Trump named Adam Tell as the acting Army Secretary. Tell is currently the Assistant Secretary of the Army for Civil Works. He worked at the White House during Trump's first term. An ICE officer charged with making false statements about a shooting shooting a Venezuelan immigrant in Minneapolis has turned himself in and is now in federal custody. A source familiar with the matter but not authorized to speak publicly says Christian Castro has an initial court appearance Friday, as NPR's Yemeta Bustillo reports.
11: The charges represent a rare moment in the Justice Department taking action against immigration officers for their actions and tactics while conducting arrests. Authorities say he fired his weapon through a closed door and shot a Venezuelan immigrant in the leg. Officer Castro initially claimed under oath that he had been attacked, but surveillance footage appeared to contradict his claim. Castro also faces state-level charges in Minnesota. Federal immigration officers have been involved in more than two dozen shootings during the Trump administration's immigration crackdown. Jimena Bustillo, NPR News, Washington.
8: The jury in the Lindsey Clancy trial is to return Friday after again failing for a sixth day to come to a verdict. The jury in Massachusetts charged with deciding whether to hold Clancy criminally responsible for killing her three children. Her attorney says one juror refusing to follow judge's instructions. This is NPR. 9 days after deadly flash flooding in Nepal, two workers have been pulled alive from a hydropower tunnel. The two were pulled to safety Friday to cheers from emergency workers after they heard voices coming from inside the tunnel. Hundreds of others at the project remain missing, but officials say they are hopeful that more workers will be rescued. The Trump administration is making another move against diversity programs. The Treasury Department Thursday proposed a rule that would strip private schools and colleges of their tax-exempt status if they provide targeted help to students based on race. The proposed rule specifically says that any measure that helps students because of their race would be incompatible with the rule. After 8 years traveling through space, the European Space Agency's mission to the planet Mercury is nearing its destination. And as Joe Palco reports, the spacecraft completed a crucial maneuver early Thursday.
12: The mission is called VEPI Colombo. It's actually made of two probes, one that will study Mercury's magnetic field and another that will take close-up pictures of the planet's surface, among other things. In order to reach Mercury, VEPI Colombo needed to fly by Earth once, Venus twice, and Mercury itself six times. During its 8-year cruise, the twin probes relied on something called the Mercury Transfer Module for propulsion. But that module had to be jettisoned before arrival. Now that's happened. The next mission milestone comes in November, when the probes will be captured by Mercury's gravity and can go into orbit. For NPR News, I'm Joe Palca.
8: And I'm Giles Snyder. This is NPR News.
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5: It's All Things Considered. 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
0: And I'm Elsa Chang in Culver City, California. Jurors are still deliberating in the trial of Lindsey Clancy. She's the mother in Massachusetts who's charged with murdering her three children. The jury has spent 6 days trying to reach consensus and will try again tomorrow. But there was a bit of ruckus in court today. Deborah Becker from member station WBUR has been covering this trial in Plymouth, Massachusetts, and joins us now. Hi, Deborah.
15: Hello.
0: Okay, so what happened in the courtroom today?
15: Well, at about 3 o'clock Eastern time this afternoon, we got word that there was a note from the jury. Judge William Sullivan convened court and questioned each of the 12 jurors individually under oath. He then had a sidebar with both the prosecutors and Clancy's defense attorney, Kevin Reddington. Now, Reddington appeared angry because we can't hear any of this. He brings Clancy up to the sidebar in her wheelchair so the jurors faced her while they were being questioned. The judge then called in the entire jury, read them further instructions about reasonable doubt, and the jury went back to deliberate, and then they were sent home about a half hour later.
0: Huh. What do you think that was all about?
15: Well, it was confusing, but Reddington got up and said one juror was a holdout toward reaching a verdict. He said that note from the jury was that one of the 12 jurors was not following the law. And Reddington asked the judge to substitute in an alternate juror.
16: I request that we have further inquiry. My motion is to remove this juror that refuses to listen to your instruction on reasonable doubt.
15: But then Prosecutor Jennifer Sprague said it's not clear really what one holdout means, and she said the court shouldn't be getting involved.
17: We had the note from the jury. There's no way to determine what the deliberations are, who's correct, who's incorrect, and nor should we attempt to.
0: Wait, so what was the judge's response to that?
15: So Judge Sullivan said it's a sensitive situation, but he refused to put in an alternate juror.
18: I don't feel that it is proper for me to side with one side or the other of the deliberations. I don't feel it's appropriate for me to say I agree with one juror or 11.
15: And I have to say, the judge looked visibly irritated in his comments to the jury. He spoke kind of firmly and reminded them of the meaning of the phrase beyond a reasonable doubt, and said if there is doubt, then the defendant must be acquitted.
0: So interesting. What was the mood like in the courtroom during this entire episode?
15: Well, it's tense. A lot more spectators arrived this afternoon, presumably believing that there would be a verdict. Some people had not even come to watch the trial before, and there were so many people that the court officers had to turn some away because they couldn't all fit in the courtroom. A lot of media people here and others regularly attending the trial really just appear fatigued and nerves are frayed.
0: Yeah, it feels like tensions are building because all of this comes after the jury said that they were deadlocked twice at this point, which seems to suggest that they're really struggling here, right?
15: Right. They did report Tuesday and Wednesday they were deadlocked. The judge told them to keep trying. He also issued formal legal instructions urging them to keep going. But because they've been going so long, it might suggest that they're kind of close. And the decision before the jury is complicated. It's not just guilty or not guilty. They have to decide several crimes, murder, second-degree murder, manslaughter, or not guilty because of her mental health.
0: Right. And explain, how much longer could this theoretically go on? Like, why might the judge be reluctant to call a mistrial?
15: Probably not much longer. The judge just urged the jury to continue, and if they report back they can't reach consensus, then it's likely there would be a mistrial.
0: That is Deborah Becker of WBUR. Thank you, Deborah.
15: You're welcome.
19: Federal prosecutors have charged an ICE officer in connection with the non-fatal shooting of a Venezuelan man in Minnesota in January. This is a notable moment of potential accountability for ICE. The shooting was one of several that involved immigration officers during the Trump administration's crackdown in Minneapolis at the start of the year. NPR Justice correspondent Ryan Lucas is covering this and joins me now. Hey, Ryan.
20: Hi, Scott.
19: Tell me more about the defendant and about the charges.
20: Well, let's start with the defendant. He is Christian Castro. He's an officer, as you said, with Immigration and Customs Enforcement. Authorities say that in January, during the Trump administration's big immigration operation in Minneapolis, that Castro shot a Venezuelan man, Julio Sosa Solis, in the leg. Castro, I'm told, has been charged with 6 counts of making false statements, in other words, of lying to investigators about the shooting and what exactly happened in the run-up to it. That's according to a source familiar with the matter who spoke on condition of anonymity in order to talk about an ongoing investigation. As of right now, these charges are still not publicly available, so we don't have all the details from the indictment and all the allegations in it.
19: Do we know or have a sense of what Castro allegedly lied about?
20: Well, again, the indictment still hasn't been unsealed, but we do know that Castro took part in a chase after a traffic stop involving Sosa Solis and his roommate, another man from Venezuela. Initially, the Department of Homeland Security said that the two Venezuelans had ambushed Castro and attacked him with a snow shovel and a broomstick, and that Castro opened fire in self-defense. Federal prosecutors even brought assault charges against Sosa Solis and his roommate at the time. But prosecutors later dropped those charges after video evidence came out that contradicted Castro's claims about the shooting. The Department of Homeland Security then said Castro and another ICE officer appeared to have made, quote unquote, untruthful statements in sworn testimony. They were put on administrative leave. And since then, authorities in Minnesota separately have said that Castro actually fired his gun through a closed door. And that's how Sosa Solis was hit in the leg.
5: Is Castro the same ICE officer who was at the center of that recent legal battle between Minnesota and Texas that was in the news?
20: He is. He is the same ICE officer. And that legal fight revolved around a separate set of state-level charges that local prosecutors in Minnesota had brought against Castro earlier this year, but related to the same shooting. Castro was in Texas. Minnesota wanted Texas to extradite him. Texas's governor refused to do so. And Castro, in the end, was released from a Texas jail last week. Now, though, he's facing these separate federal charges that have been brought by the Justice Department.
5: And, of course, there's been a lot of criticism of the administration's aggressive immigration operations, particularly the one at issue in Minnesota. How significant is it that an ICE officer is being charged in this particular case?
20: Well, look, it's certainly notable. It was notable when DHS earlier this year acknowledged potential missteps by ICE in this shooting. That was a rare instance. And it is certainly rare to see the Justice Department under the Trump administration bring charges against an immigration officer over their actions and tactics during arrests. But it's also important to say that two American citizens, Renee Good and Alex Preddy, were also shot dead by immigration officers in Minnesota during the Trump administration's crackdown there. And nobody has been charged in connection with their killings. And it's also worth noting that shootings involving immigration officers are not uncommon. Under this Trump administration, the second Trump administration, there have been more than 20 shootings involving federal immigration officers, including two in July that were fatal. One of those was in Texas, and the other one was in Maine.
5: NPR's Ryan Lucas, thank you so much.
20: Thank you.
0: Today, we are remembering the trailblazing activist and journalist Gloria Steinem. She died yesterday at the age of 92. For decades, she was lionized for her work, advocating for the rights of women. But perhaps one less well-known aspect of her legacy is that she helped make one of the most classic children's albums of all time. It's called Free to Be You and Me. NPR culture correspondent Anastasia Siokis has this story.
1: The kids' album, Free to Be You and Me, was the brainchild of actress Marlo Thomas. But it may never have existed without the contributions of Gloria Steinem and her fellow writers at Ms. Magazine. The album was released in 1972. Women's rights had reached some important milestones that year. Title IX passed, banning sex discrimination in all federally funded education programs. And Congress had also passed the Equal Rights Amendment, even though it got ensnarled in state ratification. And that summer, Ms. Magazine published its first standalone issue. Thomas called upon her friend Steinem to help her shape Free to Be You and Me. In turn, Steinem introduced Thomas to Letty Cotton Pogrebin, one of Ms. Magazine's founding editors. They all realized that mothers and their young children would be a perfect audience. As Pogrebin told NPR in 2022, if the feminist calls to action in Ms. Magazine were for the grown-ups, the songs and stories on Free to Be You and Me were the same messaging for kids.
21: Kids had the purest sense of justice of anybody. They just say, it's not fair that I can't do this. Why can't I do this?
1: And together, they assembled a diverse group of contributors for the project. Former football pro Rosie Greer reassuring boys that it's okay to express their emotions.
22: It's all right to cry. Crying gets the sad out of you.
1: To Carol Channing, advising listeners that advertisements for domestic godliness, decades before tradwives and social media influencers, were lies.
23: The lady who smiles as she scours or scrubs or rubs or washes or wipes or mops or dusts or cleans, or whatever she does on our TV screens, that lady is smiling because she's an actress and she's earning money.
1: This collection of songs, skits, and original stories was a huge success. The album was later spun off into a book and a television special that won Emmy and Peabody Awards. More than 50 years on, Free to Be, You and Me still resonates with generations of children and their parents. In 2020, the Library of Congress inducted the album into its National Recording Registry. Anastasia Tsoulikas, NPR News, New York.

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0: Nighttime is often the right time for thoughtful reflection, especially when one is on guard duty in the Army. Such is the case with this song, written by Fred Parris while on active duty. He and the Satins recorded it in the basement of the St. Bernadette Church in their hometown of New Haven, Connecticut. It was a big hit, but Parris didn't get to celebrate long. He would be called back to active duty shortly after the release. Just how big a hit was it? It's the only song to have made the Billboard Top 100 three times. That's the same artist with the same version. It debuted at number 24 in 1956, was released again in 1960, reaching number 81, and then a year later it reached number 99. It's also talked about as the origins of doo-wop. 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
3: From NPR News, this is All Things Considered. I'm Elsa Chang.
4: And I'm Juana Summers. If you don't immediately know Robbie Hoffman's name, you might recognize her. Intentionally androgynous, and sometimes next to her wife, reality star Gabby Wendy. Or maybe you know that voice.
5: Last week, I was a Hasidic Lubavitch Jew living in Crown Heights, New York. Now I'm in L.A., I'm gay, and probably an atheist.
4: Those details partially reflect Hoffman's real life, but it's a line from the breakout role she played on HBO's Hacks, which is up for a number of Emmys this month. Hoffman's also had scene-stealing roles in Rooster, Dying for Sex, and fronted a Netflix special, Wake Up.
5: When I'm in gridlock traffic, I'm going to need a pile-up at the end of that.
4: She's comfortable enough to stop an interview cold, like she did when we met at the Comedy Store in L.A. last week, to take a phone call.
6: Sorry.
5: My landlord.
6: You want me to, let me pick up, because what if it is something crazy?
5: Hello?
4: All I'll say is this. It was a pretty wild call. You can watch the whole thing on the latest episode of NPR's Newsmakers podcast. And despite her bravado, Hoffman does have these moments of vulnerability. Her life has seen these big shifts from poverty to having money, being in the closet to a very public queer relationship, being unknown to being famous, and sometimes criticized for her words. We talked about all of that, including her memories of her very first stand-up performance in Montreal.
5: It was very bad, brutal. I went to a club where I was living. I said, where's the best place to bomb? There was this loft, this comedy loft. I went there. I thought at the time that everybody was like 1,000. They were like 30, 35. It was very smoky. I got up. I was okay for like 1 minute, and then I felt dizzy, nauseous, nervous, all of it. So I went up to the host, and I said, hey, can I finish? He's like, no. I said, why? I only did 1 minute of my time. I was like, no, it's not how it works. Like, you just come back next week. And I kept going back, and it was great from that second week on.
4: What was it that made you keep coming back? Because I can imagine a lot of people only doing that 1 minute, not getting to finish the four. They don't come back to that stage. What brought you back?
5: It was good, even the 1 minute I did. I didn't, think to quit.
4: I want to shift gears a bit and ask you about something that happened a while ago. It was back in 2023, and this was at that Writers Guild of America meeting. And you at the time described this as traumatizing. So I wonder if you can just briefly tell us what happened, and then I've got a question for you.
5: You see that I can't be brief. The Writers Guild is a mini government, okay? Initially started with very good intentions. But what I'm skeptical of is it getting corrupted, just like we've seen every other system. I don't know. I was a new writer to Writers Guild. I'm paying these dues, 1.5% on everything. I have a little accounting experience from my stint as an accountant. They had a Q&A. I attend the Q&A. I go, I do have some questions. I have a lot of skepticism, and that's because of the world that I grew up in. There are a lot of things aren't what they say they
4: and
5: are.
4: What was the reaction when you started kind of peppering them with these questions about these things that
5: God,
4: you'd observed?
5: How dare you question our supreme leader? People, you know, there was a millionaire. He was like the head. I don't know the name even. I was so new.
4: Sure.
5: And he was standing there, and he's like a white rich dude, and he's like, you need to sit down. Like as if I'm a child. Of course, I started crying inside because I really cared about the writers. I wanted to know where our money was going, and I could be wrong. You could answer the question. I wish I would have said something like, you mean to tell me a rich, cis, white, straight man is telling a young queer girl to sit down when she's got a question? Mm-hmm. But I didn't have the wherewithal for all those identities. You know what I mean?
4: You have noted elsewhere how different identities and communities have claimed you. Jewish, the LGBTQ community, women, New Yorkers, Canadians. Do you feel a responsibility in how you represent any particular identity?
5: No. I just feel like I have to be me. When I look at the purpose of my life or whatever, I feel like it's my responsibility to figure out this person and to get this person to be the best version that it could be. I take it very seriously. I always look back at the little kid in me who's, you know, got roaches and is really impatient and wants to get out of here, and how are we going to figure out money and how are we going to figure out? And I go like, Lil Rob, I'm trying to get you there. Hey, Lil Rob, I see you. Mm-hmm. You got to trust me. I am getting us there as fast as humanly possible. You don't know what I'm dealing with out here. You don't know the systems and the rich and the nepos and the everything. It is crazy, but I'm trying to get you there.
4: I do want to ask you about one specific piece of criticism. Despite your own queer identity, you've been criticized for using remarks that joke about people who use non-binary, they-them pronouns. And for some of those critics, when I see the discourse, it's not that they're just offended. Some people say they feel like those kinds of comments are dangerous. Do you see it that way?
5: Well, I have a different definition of dangerous. I consider dangerous like violence. But I think, yeah, they could be dangerous. And maybe there is a more philosophical interpretation of dangerous. So maybe I'm open to that. I just feel like as somebody who's clearly in that space, in the queer space, who could be they, them, drop of a hat. I like to cope and explore through jokes. And I feel like I should be more able to do that than, say, some of my counterparts. And shout out, you know, to Joe Rogan and people who, it's no dig, you know, but lots of people who talk about it and have no experience what it is to, you know, be whatever the hell I am. So I don't know. I feel like if I can't talk about it, who can? I think it's fair if they're mad about it. I also think it's fair for many of us who laugh at it.
4: I mean, Robbie, your life has changed so much since you were growing up in that Hasidic community, living in Crown Heights. I wonder, we've been talking about Little Rob a little bit. What do you think that younger self would say if Little Rob could see who you are today?
5: Honestly, that question could make me cry. By the grace of God and all of you, everybody who's, this has been a tremendous group effort. I take it seriously that you guys have propped me. When you, just your prior question about me getting in trouble with this, I'm also the same me. That was the same me in third grade. You know, peers get in trouble because I said something that I shouldn't say. And you know what, baby, we've monetized it. And we actually are not getting in trouble as much for it anymore. And we're like being embraced for who we are. Like I used to always say something, like, oh my God, I didn't mean to say that. I didn't mean to say that. Ma, oh my God. This has been my whole life, like the principal and the this, and you got to raise your hand to talk. No, I don't have to raise my hand to talk. I am called on stage. It is just me talking. Okay, so I don't know. I've been getting in trouble my whole life. I'm very comfortable getting in trouble. It's never my intention. I think people come around to me. I've seen this cycle a lot, and it's happening just on a larger scale, and I'm so, so grateful. It honestly makes me cry. I I wasn't sure that we would get here, but I had a feeling.
4: Robbie Hoffman, thank you so much. It's been such a pleasure.
5: Thank you.
4: And you can watch our full conversation on NPR's Newsmakers podcast on YouTube and the NPR app.
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0: It's All Things Considered from NPR News. I'm Ilse Chang.
1: And I'm Scott Detrow. The top official at FEMA says the Trump administration no longer wants to eliminate the agency.
2: There's so many communities and many Republican communities that depend on the aid that you couldn't just get rid of it without having a negative impact.
0: First, this news.
3: BBC News with Danielle Jaworzyńska. Two workers have been rescued alive from a blocked hydropower tunnel in Nepal 9 days after they were trapped by debris from a deadly flash flood that devastated an area on the border with Tibet. Nepal's energy ministry says at least 30

0: are Argentine rather than British. Giorgia Meloni's government in Italy has become the longest serving since the country became a republic after the Second World War. In nearly 4 years as Prime Minister, she's led a period of unprecedented political stability. The British government is set to approve a controversial new gas field off the coast of northeast Scotland. The Jackdaw project was first approved by the former government in 2022, but was delayed by a legal ruling. A pig kidney kept a man in the United States free of dialysis for nearly 9 months, a record. The case is also the first time a pig kidney transplant has been used as a temporary bridge while the patient waited for a human kidney. Two psychiatrists in New Zealand have been authorised to prescribe pharmaceutical-grade MDMA to patients with post-traumatic stress disorder. The move makes it only the second country after Australia to approve the drug, the active ingredient in what's commonly known as ecstasy. The White House website has launched a series of 5 low-resolution online arcade games that promote aspects of President Trump's MAGA policies. Among them is Build the Wall, a classic version of the classic video game Tetris that features green zombies crashing into the wall. BBC World News.
1: Beautiful day out there today, no complaints. I'm KNU meteorologist Lee Bourne. We're looking at a few showers and thunderstorms across east central Arizona this evening, Gila County into the eastern Mogollon Rim, and White Mountain. We close out the work week tomorrow in a sunny and breezy fashion. A few showers and thunderstorms over the White Mountains. Saturday, isolated storms over the high terrain. Sunday, the most active day of the holiday weekend, particularly northwestern Arizona and the Grand Canyon country, followed by a quiet Labor Day Monday.
2: Fusion power goes public. I'm Randy Simon, and this is Earthwise, a look at our changing environment. Fusion power is how the sun works. White atomic nuclei, like hydrogen, fuse together at super high temperatures to form heavier nuclei, like helium. The process releases massive amounts of energy without producing radioactive waste or greenhouse gases. Fusion is considered to be the holy grail of clean energy, but even after many decades of intensive research, there is not yet a way to maintain the temperature, density, and confinement to have a fusion reaction go on long enough to produce continuous net positive energy output. Recently, General Fusion became the first publicly listed fusion company when it began trading on the NASDAQ. It was founded in 2002, making it one of the oldest fusion power companies. Over the years, General Fusion has raised over $600 million from private investors. Fusion power is an expensive business. The equipment is huge, costly, and complicated. General Fusion is trying to develop magnetized target fusion, which uses electromagnetic fields to create a magnetized plasma, basically a soup of superheated particles, inside a chamber lined with liquid lithium. Rings of pistons then compress the liquid lithium around the fusion fuel until the atoms fuse and release energy. Like all plasma developers, the major milestone General Fusion seeks to attain is to reach break-even, which is where a fusion reaction releases more energy than was required to ignite it. Fusion power development has involved multiple governments and private entities. Somewhere between $50 and $100 billion have been spent so far. Now, individual stockholders can join in. Earthwise is a production of WAMC. 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
4: From NPR News, this is All Things Considered. I'm Scott Detrow in Washington.
5: And I'm Elsa Chang in Culver City, California. Gloria Steinem has died, the trailblazing journalist, political organizer, and activist who devoted her life to the fight for women's rights was 92 years old.
4: Steinem's towering influence on American life is reflected in her many interviews with this network dating back to the early 1970s. We wanted to share some excerpts of those conversations as we remember.

0: her legacy.
1: In 1971, Steinem, along with Shirley Chisholm, Betty Friedan, and other leaders in the women's liberation movement, founded the National Women's Political Caucus. Steinem spoke to NPR, saying for generations, women had been doing all of the menial work in political campaigns.
2: We're not going to do that anymore. Let the male candidates do their own typing and mimeographing and, driving voters to the poll. We're going to work for each other now. The will is there. We don't have to get women involved, but I think women do need a lot of help, encouragement, and expertise.
1: The National Women's Political Caucus advocated for the passage of the Equal Rights Amendment, reproductive rights, and fair treatment of women in the workplace.
3: Are you an anti-male group?
2: We're anti-men who use their privileges as men, sure. But we're not anti-men who dare to become human beings and to compete on an equal basis with black men and Chicano men and all women. It's the problem is that many men are so accustomed to the idea that no matter how bad things get, they can count on being superior to two groups, non-white men and women, that they kind of crack up when they're presented with a situation which they have to compete equally. But humanist men we're not opposed to, no.
0: In 1971, Steinem co-founded and edited the first of its kind MS, or Ms. Magazine, a national magazine owned and run by women. The following year, NPR spoke with her for a story we called, Is Ms. a Magazine or a Text for Revolution?
2: The women's magazines that are around are really talking about women in their roles as wives and mothers, in spite of the fact that every once in a while they do a different kind of article saying that women are human beings. Even then, the next month, in order to be objective, they publish another one saying they're not. I mean, I feel that I am, and lots of other women are very isolated from each other, so that we need a magazine that's a kind of consciousness-raising group in itself, a friend, you know, that comes into your house and is something that really tells the truth about your life and that will help change life instead of just offering an escape.
1: Gloria Steinem was born in Toledo, Ohio, and spent her early years on the road with her parents. As she described in a personal essay for the NPR series This, I Believe, her parents, quote, thought that traveling in a house trailer was as enlightening as sitting in a classroom.
2: I grew up seeing with my own eyes, following my curiosity, falling in love with books, and growing up mostly around grown-ups. Needless to say, school hit me like a ton of bricks. I wasn't prepared for gender obsessions, race and class complexities, or the new-to-me idea that war and male leadership were part of human nature. Soon I gave in and became an adolescent hoping for approval and trying to conform. It was a stage that lasted through college.
0: Her mother, Ruth, was 35 when she gave birth to Gloria. What Steinem didn't know until much later was that Ruth had given up a successful career as a reporter and editor to help her husband run the family business. After her parents' divorce, when she was 10, Gloria was both daughter and caretaker to her mother, who had nervous breakdowns and depression. In order to fit in with other kids, she would give herself her own curfew, something her mother couldn't do.
1: Steinem remembered her mother in the essay Ruth's Song because she could not sing it. And she spoke about that with NPR's Susan Stamberg in 1984.
2: Because we live in a society in which women are less powerful, many of us have been motherless. And I suppose because our mothers had no power to be examples to us or to protect us. And so part of the women's movement is becoming each other's mothers and nurturing each other. Part of it is understanding that it was not our mother's fault. It's amazing how long we can, as young women especially, go through life saying, I'm not going to be anything like my mother.
4: Mm-hmm.
2: So we blame her, we blame the victim, instead of seeing what the forces on her were. Now, I'm just beginning to meet young women who say something wonderful because their mothers are interesting and sort of powerful people who've been able to be individuals, and they mm-hmm. say, oh, I hope I can have as interesting a life as my mother.
4: Yeah.
2: And it's so wonderful to hear that change.
0: Steinem was treated for breast cancer in the 1980s. In a 1992 interview on Fresh Air, she recalled receiving the diagnosis.
2: First I thought, ironically, oh, so that's how it's going to end, you know. And then I thought to myself, as if it was welling up from the deepest part of me, I've had a wonderful life. And I treasure that moment, you know. It meant a lot to me. But on the other hand, it also made me realize that in this culture, women, we know how to be in the central plateau. Now I was entering a whole new place, it was like falling off a cliff because I couldn't see enough people ahead of me. You know, in the last 2 or 3 years of kind of paying more attention to my own inner life, I've realized that this aging in the last third of life or whatever is a new country. Women become ourselves after 50. You know, we leave behind this female impersonator role and drop a lot of baggage and really become much more our true selves.
1: In 2017, after President Trump was elected to his first term, Steinem addressed those gathered on the National Mall for the Women's March on Washington.
5: We are here and around the world for a deep democracy that says we will not be quiet, we will not be controlled, we will work for a world in which all countries are connected. God may be in the details, but the goddess is in connections.
0: More than a month before the Supreme Court overturned Roe v. Wade in 2022, a draft of the opinion leaked, and Gloria Steinem joined us on this program.
1: Steinem, who spent a lifetime fighting for women's rights, said her first reaction was, "This feels both new and angering and ancient."
6: You know, I think there have always been efforts to control women's birth giving since women have given birth for thousands of years. You know, this is not a new issue, and the very definition of patriarchy is trying to control women and birth giving.
0: Despite that news, Steinem said she was undeterred.
6: One thing I've learned over time, over and over again, that politics and deep change and, you know, everything we're trying to do is like a tree. And too often we think the tree grows from the top, from Congress. Trees grow from the bottom. So what you and I do every day, what's possible in our community, we could thank the physicians who are supporting and providing reproductive freedom. We can give money to the elected figures who are supporting this vast majority view. And we can just, you know, refuse to be intimidated by the protestations of a losing minority.
1: At the time of her death, All Things Considered was preparing to interview Steinem about her forthcoming memoir, An Unexpected Life. In the chapter called Bad Things I'm Glad Happened to Me, Steinem writes, quote, "The point is not what choice we make, but that each of us has the power to make a choice. I hope my story might help to support your power to choose."
0: You're listening to All Things Considered from NPR News. Next week, the U.S. Treasury plans to buy back at least double the number of 10, 20, and 30-year government bonds it normally does. U.S. Treasury Secretary Scott Bessent says it's to help markets run smoothly, but many investors are skeptical. The Indicator's Waylon Wong and Adrian Ma explain what the Treasury's buyback program may be up to.
7: The U.S. government sells notes and bonds called treasuries, and the treasury market is around $30 trillion. It is a bedrock of global financial markets, and these bonds are considered some of the safest investments out there.
8: And lately, investors are demanding more compensation for these longer-dated treasuries. These yields on the 10, 20, and 30-year bonds have touched highs not seen since the early 2000s.
7: There are a few reasons for these high yields. One is that investors are expecting that inflation will persist. Another is that there's a lot of bonds for sale right now, and not just from the U.S. government. Tech companies are selling their own bonds to raise money for their AI buildouts. When there's a lot of bonds to choose from, the government has to offer a higher rate to attract investors.
8: Those are some of the reasons yields on treasuries are high at the moment. The 30-year is at over 5%. This is a problem for the administration because the government's debt just hit $40 trillion. The U.S. has a huge pile of debt, and high yields on treasuries means higher borrowing costs.
7: High yields can also be a problem for you and me and really anyone who wants to borrow money. Because treasuries are considered risk-free, their yields are the base for other interest rates in the economy. Take the 30-year mortgage. The interest rate for that is based on the 10-year treasury.
8: So these high yields pose a dilemma for Scott Bessent. What's a Treasury secretary to do?
7: Well, now it is time to talk about this plan that the Treasury Department unveiled. Starting next week, it plans to at least double the size of its buyback program for longer-dated U.S. government bonds. When the Treasury Department buys back, say, 20- and 30-year bonds, it's basically acting as an eager customer. It pumps up demand for these bonds, and that causes prices to go up and yields to come down.
8: The problem with the Treasury Department's plan is that Scott Bessent is not talking about lowering yields. He told CNBC that his department is doing this to improve liquidity for longer-dated bonds.
7: Right, so nothing to do with lowering yields and interest rates.
8: That is what the Treasury Secretary is saying. But the market's chilly, even hostile reaction to this buyback announcement could be a signal that they're not buying it.
7: They're not buying the buyback.
8: They don't believe him. And that is according to Eric Jacobson. He specializes in fixed income at the research firm Morningstar.
9: So even though the Treasury has said that this activity is meant to address liquidity in the Treasury market, a lot of the rest of the world believes that it's a political decision.
8: And he points to two big reasons why bond investors are rebelling against the Treasury. Number one, the buybacks don't tackle the underlying economic conditions making investors nervous.
7: The second reason is that a lot of investors don't want the Treasury mucking around with bonds and interest rates. That role has historically belonged to the Federal Reserve. A Treasury versus Fed showdown would be bad for investor confidence and the markets. So would a Treasury versus bond market showdown.
9: There are a lot of ways for the market to sort of beat up on the Treasury, and probably want to stay away from that if we can.
8: Never a dull moment in the bond market, huh? Adrian Ma.
7: Weilin Wang, NPR News.
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11: This is Bird Note. 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Truth is, you don't even have to leave your home to enjoy birds. In fact, many folks do it right from home. That's usually how we first experience birds, by watching and learning the birds out the window every day. And you don't actually have to physically go anywhere to find birds. You can use a smartphone or computer to go birding. There are several websites where you can view live feeds of nests, like the Cornell Labs feed of a red-tailed hawk nest in Ithaca, New York, or the Hellgate Osprey nest at the University of Montana. 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For Bird Note, I'm Jonies Franklin. 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
0: It's All Things Considered from NPR News. I'm Scott Detrow.
1: And I'm Elsa Chang. President Trump has made no secret of his disdain for the Federal Emergency Management Agency, or FEMA. Here he is shortly after taking office last year.
13: Begin the process of fundamentally reforming and overhauling FEMA, or maybe getting rid of FEMA. I think, frankly, FEMA is not good.
1: Since then, the Trump administration has stripped down or even eliminated other federal agencies like the Department of Education, Voice of America, and USAID. But all along, FEMA has survived. And now, the man who led efforts to dismantle the country's top disaster agency says that the administration has changed course David Richardson was in charge of FEMA for much of 2025. He sat down with NPR's Rebecca Hersher for one of his first interviews since leaving the agency.
14: Interviewing David Richardson involves a lot of unexpected tangents.
15: If you've read the Iliad, good friends with Liza Minnelli.
16: Back in, I think, the 1760s.
14: But when he led FEMA, he says he was laser focused on a narrow set of goals. Is it correct to say that your mission as the leader was cut or abolish the agency?
15: Yes, that's exactly what it was. That's exactly what it was. I went there for three things. To get FEMA through hurricane season, either shut it down or drastically reduce its size and essentially get it ready for rebranding.
14: Andrew Rumbach studies disaster policy at the nonprofit Urban Institute.
17: There was a feeling that FEMA might be dramatically downsized, similar to USAID or other agencies.
14: Richardson quickly put together a plan to slash the agency's workforce from about 6,000 people at FEMA headquarters down to no more than 2,000. Cuts at field offices that directly assessed survivors of disasters would come next. But he never got the green light from the White House for those cuts. And despite his efforts to dismantle the agency, Richardson now says it's here to stay. What do you think the future of FEMA is now?
15: Well, I think right now it's go along to get along. I don't see there being a whole lot of change.
14: That shift is apparent inside the agency. In recent months, the fear of wholesale agency abolition or mass layoffs has dissipated among FEMA workers, according to multiple current FEMA employees who requested anonymity because they fear retaliation for speaking to a journalist. But the attempts to kill FEMA had lasting effects, says Rumbach. Hundreds of experienced disaster experts left FEMA, including longtime employees in leadership roles.
17: Looking back, what we saw was an ill-advised attempt to reduce the size of FEMA without fully understanding all the different functions that the agency has.
14: Long-standing problems have gotten worse, like understaffing and delays in getting disaster recovery money to survivors, according to a recent report from the Government Accountability Office. As for why FEMA is no longer in the crosshairs, the answer appears to be political. Dismantling FEMA was unpopular with a lot of people from both sides of the aisle, says Rumbach. Deanne Criswell ran FEMA under the Biden administration.
18: There's so many communities and many Republican communities that depend on the aid that you couldn't just get rid of it without having a negative impact.
14: Later this month, Richardson is publishing a book.
15: I didn't use a ghostwriter. I wrote it myself.
14: In it, he shares anecdotes, many of them unvarnished, about his time at FEMA and his recommendations for its future. And while he still recommends cutting personnel, he also thinks FEMA should be elevated to a cabinet-level agency, reporting directly to the president. Basically, make FEMA stronger, which is a goal many in Congress share. A bipartisan reform bill is currently waiting for a vote. Rebecca Hersher, NPR News.
0: Scientists expect this year's El Niño climate pattern to be far stronger than previous ones. They're calling it a super El Niño. In Rio de Janeiro, Brazil, the government is getting ready. It's not only employing meteorologists, but also a unique specialist, a spiritual advisor, as Catherine Osborne reports.
19: Rio de Janeiro is not used to tornado-strength winds, but in late July, they tore through the city. Silvana Pereira watched the chaos unfold downtown. It was horrible. Trees were dancing all over the place, says the 47-year-old hot dog vendor. I've never seen anything like it in my life. As a huge tree smashed atop a taxi, she recorded the scene on her phone. It fell on top of the car, she narrates, trembling with fear. Across the city, dozens more uprooted trees blocked roads, and a power failure shut down the subway, snarling commutes.
20: What happened 2 weeks ago was an extreme event, probably intensified because of both El Niño, climate change, and so on.
19: Rio's mayor, Eduardo Cavalieri, says the tropical city is used to strong weather, especially extreme heat. But the El Niño climate pattern makes it worse, like when one hit in 2023 and an overheated woman died at a concert here. After that, the city created an extreme heat warning system. Now it's expanding its alerts to warn about extreme wind. On highly windy days, it sends cell phone alerts, warning people to move indoors and avoid trees. But now Rio's government is looking beyond meteorologists, too. In this city, where diverse faiths have long flourished, The officials have also turned to a group of spiritual advisors. They come from a faith tradition called Spiritism, followed by millions of Brazilians. This particular group is led by a female medium who claims she communicates with an indigenous spirit known as the Coral Snake Chief. She shows him when meteorologists forecast dangerous conditions. It's then believed the chief can summon opposing winds to neutralize bad weather. The medium doesn't give interviews, but I reached her spokesman, Osmar Santos. We don't charge any fees for our contracts, he says. Instead, the group asks Rio's government to take concrete steps to prevent climate disasters, like preserving forests. While contracting spiritual weather advisors may seem outside of the box, it's not the first time this group has been called on. Santos claims it's helped keep the rain away during Rio's famous carnival parades, and celebrities have also sought them out, including, allegedly, former U.S. First Lady Nancy Reagan. Rio's mayor, Eduardo Cavalieri, says the city isn't abandoning science.
20: So we have data, images, videos, information from a lot of different departments, all of them in the same place.
19: At a recent press event inside Rio's operations center, Cavalieri enthusiastically showed off giant control panels that help prepare for high winds. But he wasn't as thrilled when I asked about the spiritual advisor's role.
3: The prefeitura also made a partnership with the Cacique Cobra Cobral Foundation.
19: He declined to discuss details, but he suggested the partnership honors local traditions.
20: I am very proud as a mayor of Rio to support and defend science, to have faith in God, and to respect traditions of my people.
19: According to scholars, faith can help raise awareness about climate change. After all, many religious leaders, like the Pope, speak up about the issue, says Brazilian anthropologist Renzo Tadei, who studied the Coral Snake Chief medium.
21: Spirituality and science may engage with one another in productive ways.
19: Especially in a city like Rio de Janeiro, he says, faith and science can move in tandem. For NPR News, I'm Catherine Osborne.
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23: 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My Canyon commentaries bring alive the intriguing character of the region and sometimes points beyond.
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12: 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This is KNAU, KPUB, Flagstaff, KNAD, Page, KNAG, Grand Canyon, KNAQ, Prescott, online at knau.org.
25: Coming up after the news, prepare yourselves for a world of Radio Gaga as this week's Unexpected Elements takes as its starting point the 80th birthday celebrations of the late, great Freddie Mercury. Yes, the Queen frontman may have died decades ago, but that won't stop fans from a four-day party with a massive black tie fundraiser in Switzerland. It's our gateway to marvelling at Mercury at an elemental level, as a killer, as a cure, and as a perfect parabolic surface for a telescope mirror in space. We also bring you Killer Queens, the gruesome tale of pheromone-induced ant warfare. Also, we couldn't do a tribute to the master of the catchy pop song without talking earworms and why a packet of gum is your friend when a looping chorus gets too much. That plus more unexpected elements coming up shortly.
2: BBC News with Danielle Jaworowiecka. Two workers have been rescued alive from a blocked hydropower tunnel in Nepal, 9 days after they were trapped by debris from a deadly flash flood that devastated an area on the border with Tibet. More than 1,200 people are known to have been killed. Stephen McDonnell reports from Beijing.
4: It's thought that hundreds of workers may have been trapped underground after a glacier collapsed last week, triggering a powerful high mountain surge of mud and water compared to an inland tsunami. Earlier today, rescuers say they crawled into one of the tunnels at the Trishuli Power Project and several voices responded beyond a blocked section. They asked the workers to have patience, and now army teams have not only been able to reach the trapped men, but to bring them to the surface alive. Officials in Nepal have told the BBC that they now expect to rescue others from the same site.
2: Argentina's president, Javier Milei, has threatened to impose sanctions on companies that participate in the exploitation of resources around the Falkland Islands, a British territory in the South Atlantic. In a televised address, Mr. Milei repeated his country's long-standing claim to the islands. Will Grant has this report.
5: Two oil companies, one Israeli and one British, are due to begin exploration work in the Sea Lion oil field off the Falklands coast within 2 years, something Mr. Milei said Argentina could not allow. The UK government has always insisted that Falkland Islanders are British, with a right to determine their own future. Mr. Milei added that President Trump was re-evaluating the US position on the Falklands. There are winds of change in the world that are favourable to our claim, he said, arguing that in Argentina, Washington had a trustworthy partner, while he described the United Kingdom as a nation in decline.
2: Giorgia Meloni's right-wing coalition government has become Italy's longest-serving since the Second World War. In nearly 4 years as Prime Minister, she's presided over a period of political stability. Before Ms. Meloni took office, Italy had 68 governments in 8 decades. Cuba's government has announced a new batch of free market reforms as a deepening economic crisis continues, as well as a US oil blockade. The rule changes aim to attract foreign investment and boost the private sector. The measures include allowing foreign companies to hire employees without going through state employment agencies. Oscar Perez Oliva Fraga is the island's deputy prime minister.
6: This past year has been very difficult, and we know the reasons why. The unprecedented intensification of the US embargo, the executive orders, and above all, the persecution and direct threats against foreign investors operating in Cuba. Indeed, there are foreign companies that have yielded to this pressure and withdrawn from the country, while others remain and continue to work with us.
2: World news from the BBC. Efforts are continuing in northern Tanzania to extinguish a fire that's broken out on the slopes of Mount Kilimanjaro, Africa's highest peak. The fire is burning at an altitude of about 3,400 metres above sea level. A Tanzanian National Parks official has said it's not yet clear how it started. Mount Kilimanjaro, which is important for its biodiversity and for tourism, has seen other damaging wildfires in recent years. The BBC understands that the UK government is set to approve a controversial new gas field off the coast of Aberdeen in northeast Scotland. The Jackdaw project was first approved by the former Conservative government in 2022, but was delayed by a legal ruling. Environmental groups had successfully argued that consent was given without fully considering the impact of burning the fossil fuels which will be produced. Two psychiatrists in New Zealand have been authorised to prescribe pharmaceutical-grade MDMA to patients with post-traumatic stress disorder. It's only the second country after Australia to approve the use of the drug, the active ingredient in what's commonly known as ecstasy. One of the psychiatrists said the drug could help patients feel emotionally open, potentially accelerating therapy for PTSD. A sea eagle that confounded experts by surviving into adulthood with a badly broken wing has been spotted back in the skies above Scotland's west coast. Here's our science correspondent, Victoria Gill.
7: Kinky the Sea Eagle, as he's affectionately known, has become something of a local celebrity on the Isle of Mull. His wing was broken when he and his nest fell from a tree during a storm back in 2023. Then, in an unprecedented display of extended sea eagle parenting, the bird's parents skipped a year's breeding season to tend for their year-old injured offspring while his wing healed. Now, with a marked bump in the limb that gives Kinky his distinctive crooked silhouette, he appears to be thriving.
2: And that's the latest BBC News.
8: So this past weekend, I spent slightly too long trying to work out how to grow a shell in a kettle. Let me explain. I've been looking into how mollusks make their hard outer shells, and it turns out it's pretty much calcium carbonate, which is the same stuff I regularly descale from my kitchen kettle. So I'm thinking that all I need is some sort of shell-shaped scaffolding which I can pop into the bottom of my kettle and wait. And maybe I get something similar to what snails and scallops have perfected over millions of years of evolution. Now, I'm aware that human attempts to mimic nature's efforts usually end badly, but this is like early chemistry, right? Back before scientists were standing on the shoulders of other giant-brained scientists way back, there had to be someone with my basic skills experimenting for the wonderment or the possible riches. Just call me Alchemist. I'm Marnie Chesterton from the BBC World Service. 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
1: You're listening to the Banda de Estado Mayor de México. That's right, a Hungarian danza by a Mexican banda. You're on the Soundbeat. Brahms composed 21 danzas, basing them on Hungarian folk themes, mostly. In fact, he thought this one, number 5, was based on a folk song, but that song turned out to be an original composition by Béla Kalér. You may have heard it in the Charlie Chaplin film, The Great Dictator, in which Chaplin shaves a man to the tune. Brahms himself was clean-shaven until his mid-30s, and, by the way, described as Herculean

0: This episode was co-written by Soundbeat intern Keenan LeBlanc. Tell him how much you loved it on our Facebook page. Soundbeat is produced at the Belfer Audio Archive, Syracuse University Libraries. I'm Brett Barry.
1: 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She died Wednesday at the age of 92. We listen back to two of our interviews with her from 1987 and 2015. 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
1: And this is KNAU. Good morning. It is 6:19 on this Friday.
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3: Holiday weekend vibes. I'm KNAU meteorologist Lee Bowen. Sunny, breezy, and pleasant out there this afternoon. Flagstaff forecasting a high of 75 degrees. Page look for a high near 87. Prescott forecasting 83. Shiloh 75. Kingman 89. These temperatures are right on average for this time of year, and that continues into the holiday weekend. Partly cloudy Saturday. A few storms over the high terrain. Sunday, a rain event across northwestern Arizona and the Grand Canyon country as far south and east as Flagstaff, followed by a quiet Labor Day Monday.
1: Just ahead, how do you know if a secondhand luxury good bought online is real? That is at the heart of a lawsuit filed by Chanel against the luxury reseller, The Real Real. More on their allegations and the possible impacts coming up in about 15 minutes.

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1: Live from NPR News in Washington, I'm Dave Mattingly. Employers in the U.S. added 162,000 jobs in August, far more than economists were forecasting. The nation's unemployment rate held steady last month at 4.1%. The Labor Department also revised upward the jobs report for July. It says the economy added 21,000 jobs during that month after initially saying it shed jobs. Economists say the labor market remains especially difficult for those seeking entry-level work. AAA says diesel prices in the U.S. are at a record high. Diesel's now averaging $5.85 a gallon. The Trump administration is asking the U.S. Supreme Court to clear the way for the U.S. Postal Service to restrict mail-in voting ahead of November. Here's NPR's Hansi Lo Wong.
2: For now, the U.S. Postal Service is blocked from moving ahead with key parts of its plan. We should note USPS's financial support of NPR. The Postal Service's plan involves delivering mail-in ballots only to people on voter lists that the states would have to turn over to the mailing agency. A federal judge in Boston has found that plan is likely illegal because USPS has no authority to control voting by mail. Last month, the Supreme Court ruled on a procedural question about this legal fight. The High Court has not ruled yet on the legality of the Postal Service's plan. And there's little time left for the plan to be fully carried out before mail-in voting starts for the midterm election. North Carolina is set to begin sending out ballots Friday. Hansi Lo Wong, NPR News.
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4: Good morning. It is 6:32. I'm Bree Burkett with Arizona Public Radio News in Flagstaff. The U.S. Forest Service is closing 23 research stations across more than a dozen states as part of an organizational overhaul under President Donald Trump. That does not include the Flagstaff Forestry Sciences Laboratory. Oh, thanks for bearing with me this morning. Apparently, I can't talk. The closures are expected to save the agency about $16 million. Officials say the work done at those stations will continue at other locations, and 95 employees will move to sites within their, quote, commuting areas. The Forest Service headquarters is also moving from Washington, D.C. to Salt Lake. The agency initially planned to close about two-thirds of the 77 sites nationwide, but that list was reduced after concerns from local officials and members of Congress. The man convicted of killing an Arizona state trooper could be executed as soon as January after nearly three decades on death row. The Arizona Republic reports Ernesto Martinez was 19 when he shot Robert Martin during a traffic stop on State Route 87 north of Fountain Hills. Martin had worked for the Department of Public Safety for 28 years. He was married and had six children. Martinez then fled to California, where he shot a store clerk before police arrested him. Earlier this week, Attorney General Chris Mays filed a notice of intent to seek a warrant of execution. However, Martinez's attorney has criticized the timing, suggesting it's politically motivated, with Mays running for re-election. This is KNAU.
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6: This is Morning Edition from NPR News. I'm Michelle Martin.
7: And I'm Steve Inskeep. Good morning. As we approach the Labor Day weekend, we just got an update on the labor market. U.S. employers added 162,000 jobs in August, we're told. That is better than expected. Happily, NPR's Scott Horsley is still in the same job as always, helping us to understand the numbers. Scott, good morning.
8: Good morning, Steve.
7: 162,000. What does that mean?
8: Well, it does mean hiring was stronger in August than the month before, and it turns out July wasn't quite so weak as initially reported. The Labor Department's original tally said employers cut jobs in July, but revised figures show there was actually a small gain that month. A lot of the weakness in the original July report was the loss of public school jobs, and that was largely reversed in August. Healthcare and hospitality also added workers last month, so did factories. Overall, the pace of hiring for August was above average for what we've seen this year. A year ago this summer, Federal Reserve Governor Chris Waller was really worried about the job market. He was pretty outspoken in calling on the Fed to lower interest rates to prop it up. Today, though, Waller's feeling better about the employment outlook. He spoke at a Reuters news agency event yesterday, and Waller said he thinks the job market has stabilized.
9: Job creation, though a bit volatile, is close to and probably a bit above estimates of what it takes to keep pace with the slow growth in the labor force.
8: The labor force has generally been growing slowly this year as baby boomers retire and immigration dries up. But last month, we actually saw a pretty big influx of workers. More than 600,000 people came off the sidelines in August and joined the workforce. Most of them found jobs, so that's encouraging.
7: I'm just thinking this through. The Fed is supposed to keep inflation under control. It's also supposed to keep an eye on hiring. But it looks like if inflation is high, which we know, and hiring seems to be doing fine, there is no interest rate cut coming.
8: Yeah, probably not. Inflation is high. The price of diesel fuel just today hit a record high, $5.85 a gallon.
7: Wow.
8: Jumped almost 7 cents overnight. And, so the question for the central bank now is, do we raise interest rates to tamp down inflation, or do we just stand pat? And after the strong jobs report, investors raised the odds of a September rate hike to about 60%. Last week, the chairman of the Fed, Kevin Warr, said in Jackson Hole he doesn't think interest rates are doing a lot right now to slow the U.S. economy or put the brakes on inflation.
7: Hmm.
8: Big tech companies, for example, continue to borrow a ton of money to build out data centers, and that's goosing the stock market. Waller, on the other hand, says the interest rates that you and I face when we try to borrow money, those do feel like a little bit more of a heavy lift.
9: There's a difference between financial conditions on Wall Street and financial conditions on Main Street. Mortgage rates are not low.
10: Right.
9: Auto loans are not, rates are not low. How Main Street of America is staring at, credit spreads and all this other corporate bond rates. They're like that. What does that do for me? I mean, I don't get it.
8: Mortgage rates topped 6.7% this week, according to Freddie Mac. That clearly is a drag on the housing market.

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1: Live from NPR News in Washington, I'm Linda Kenyon. The judge in the Lindsey Clancy murder trial is going to declare a mistrial. Earlier, a foreperson informed the judge a single juror was not following instructions about reasonable doubt. The defense then unsuccessfully sought to replace that juror. Then this heated exchange between the judge and the defense attorney.
2: This juror will not, according to that note, apply the law of reasonable doubt. And that's why I've requested, you know what I've requested,
3: right.
2: So I know my objection.
3: But just in case the record's clear, I am specifically not glossing over this issue. I have thought about this issue long and hard. I know the defendant objects, but the characterization that I'm glossing over it, trust me, that's not the situation.
1: Again, the jury, unable to decide if Clancy is criminally responsible for killing her three children. An ICE officer faces federal charges in connection with the shooting of a Venezuelan man in Minneapolis.
4: The defendant here is Christian Castro. He was an officer with ICE. He's facing six counts of making false statements. So in other words, of lying to investigators about a shooting in January in Minnesota and the circumstances that led up to that shooting. That is according to a person familiar with the matter who spoke with me on condition of anonymity in order to discuss an ongoing investigation. I am also told that Castro turned himself in to federal authorities yesterday in Texas, so he is now in custody.
1: I'm Linda Kenyon in Washington.
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6: Good morning. It is 8:32. I'm Bree Burkett with Arizona Public Radio News in Flagstaff. The Central Arizona Project Board has authorized possible legal action. Against the federal government over a plan to cut Arizona's share of Colorado River water. The board voted unanimously Thursday to let lawyers take action if necessary. Nevada has already sued the federal government, arguing the plan violates the Colorado River Compact and could hurt the Las Vegas economy. Arizona lawmakers have also set aside several million dollars and hired a law firm in case of a lawsuit. But state water officials are focused, for now, on reaching a deal with California and Nevada to limit cuts over the next 2 years. The federal plan could eventually mean much bigger cuts for Arizona. The man convicted of killing an Arizona state trooper could be executed in January after nearly three decades on death row. The Arizona Republic reports Ernesto Martinez was 19 when he shot Robert Martin during a traffic stop on State Route 87 north of Fountain Hills. Martin had worked for the Department of Public Safety for 28 years. He was married and had six children. Martinez fled to California, where he shot a store clerk there and was ultimately arrested. Earlier this week, Attorney General Chris Mays filed a notice of intent to seek a warrant of execution. However, Martinez's attorney has criticized the timing, suggesting it's politically motivated with Mays running for re-election. This is KNAU.
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8: This is Morning Edition from NPR News. I'm Michelle Martin.
9: And I'm Steve Inskeep. Good morning. As we approach the Labor Day weekend, we just got an update on the labor market. U.S. employers added 162,000 jobs in August, we're told. That is better than expected. Happily, NPR's Scott Horsley is still in the same job as always, helping us to understand the numbers. Scott, good morning.
10: Good morning, Steve.
9: 162,000. What does that mean?
10: Well, it does mean hiring was stronger in August than the month before, and it turns out July wasn't quite so weak as initially reported. The Labor Department's original tally said employers cut jobs in July, but revised figures show there was actually a small gain that month. A lot of the weakness in the original July report was the loss of public school jobs, and that was largely reversed in August. Healthcare and hospitality also added workers last month, so did factories. Overall, the pace of hiring for August was above average for what we've seen this year. A year ago this summer, Federal Reserve Governor Chris Waller was really worried about the job market. He was pretty outspoken in calling on the Fed to lower interest rates to prop it up. Today, though, Waller's feeling better about the employment outlook. He spoke at a Reuters news agency event yesterday, and Waller said he thinks the job market has stabilized.
11: Job creation, though a bit volatile, is close to and probably a bit above estimates of what it takes to keep pace with the slow growth in the labor force.
10: The labor force has generally been growing slowly this year as baby boomers retire and immigration dries up. But last month, we actually saw a pretty big influx of workers. More than 600,000 people came off the sidelines in August and joined the workforce. Most of them found jobs, so that's encouraging.
9: I'm just thinking this through. The Fed is supposed to keep inflation under control. It's also supposed to keep an eye on hiring. But it looks like if inflation is high, which we know, and hiring seems to be doing fine, there is no interest rate cut coming.
10: Yeah, probably not. Inflation is high. The price of diesel fuel just today hit a record high, $5.85 a gallon.
9: Wow.
10: Jumped almost 7 cents overnight. And, so the question for the central bank now is, do we raise interest rates to tamp down inflation, or do we just stand pat? And after the strong jobs report, investors raised the odds of a September rate hike to about 60%. Last week, the chairman of the Fed, Kevin Warr, said in Jackson Hole he doesn't think interest rates are doing a lot right now to slow the U.S. economy or put the brakes on inflation.
9: Hmm.
10: Big tech companies, for example, continue to borrow a ton of money to build out data centers, and that's goosing the stock market. Waller, on the other hand, says the interest rates that you and I face when we try to borrow money, those do feel like a little bit more of a heavy lift.
11: There's a difference between financial conditions on Wall Street and financial conditions on Main Street. Mortgage rates are not low.
12: Right.
11: Auto loans rates are not low. Main Street of America is staring at, credit spreads and all this other corporate bond rates. They're like, what does that do for me? I mean, I don't get it.
10: Mortgage rates topped 6.7% this week, according to Freddie Mac. That clearly is a drag on the housing market. But construction companies are still hiring. They added 22,000 jobs last month. Now, less than half those jobs are in home building. The majority are in non-residential construction, including the people building all those data centers.
9: I'll just mention one data point for how insane interest rates are. My kid got a credit card offer, 27.9%. Threw that right in the trash. But anyway, even though interest rates are bad, unemployment seems pretty low.
10: It is. Even with that big influx of workers last month, the unemployment rate held steady at 4.1%. Despite the low jobless rate, though, employers aren't having to pay a whole lot to attract new workers. So average wages in August were up just 3.1%. That's a smaller increase than we saw in July, and probably not enough to keep pace with inflation. In recent months, prices have been climbing faster than paychecks, and that means the average worker's wages don't stretch as far, and no wonder people feel like they're losing ground.
9: And Pierre Scott Horsley, thanks.
10: You're welcome.
8: For the last week, Ukrainians in and around the country's capital, Kyiv, have been living through constant air raid sirens. Russia is sending wave after wave of jet-powered drones that are hitting warehouses, factories, and apartment buildings every day. NPR's Joanna Kakissis is

0: This is NPR News.
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2: Stardate September 4th. Little red dots might be like Tootsie Roll Pops, colorful on the outside, dark on the inside. They may consist of a glowing cloud of gas and dust encircling a supermassive black hole. And they could be telling us about the birth of the first big black holes in the universe. Little red dots were first seen in 2022 by Webb Space Telescope. Since then, it's discovered hundreds of them. They're compact but extremely bright. And they're so far away that we see them when the universe was no more than about one-tenth of its current age. Astronomers have proposed several explanations for them. One is the idea of a black hole surrounded by gas and dust. A recent study looked at a dot that was behind a huge

0: Iran accuses the U.S. of war crimes in its latest strike. On the next Friday News Roundup, how a leadership meltdown at the Pentagon is affecting the war, plus what the flooding in Nepal and Tibet tells us about climate injustice, a Venezuela-U.S. oil deal, and Messi says goodbye to Team Argentina. Next hour on 1A.
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2: Happy Friday, Labor Day weekend. I'm Kenny Meteorologist Lee Bourne. We close out the work week today in a sunny, breezy, and seasonably warm fashion. A few showers and thunderstorms will develop this afternoon over the White Mountains. Moving into the Labor Day weekend, partly cloudy and seasonably warm on Saturday. Few showers and thunderstorms over the high terrain. Sunday, the most active day of storms.

0: I'm Ira Flatow. On Science Friday, we wonder about the secrets of nature and meet the scientists finding the keys to the universe, like black hole maven Jan 11.
1: I think it's really important as a scientist not to put a belief system first. 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
3: For Arizona Public Radio and Flagstaff, I'm meteorologist Lee Bowen. Happy Friday and Labor Day weekend. Sunny, breezy, and seasonally warm today. Mountain highs mid-70s, Navajo and Apache counties mid-80s, Prescott region low mid-80s, Verde Valley near 90 degrees. Seasonal warmth continues into the weekend. Saturday partly cloudy, isolated storms over the high terrain. Sunday active with storms in northwestern Arizona and the Grand Canyon country as far south and east as Flagstaff, followed by a quiet, pleasant Labor Day Monday.
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5: 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Since

0: not going to lie. I was grumpy about being on this final dive in Palau, and I literally sat on the sand and I think I cried. I actually cried salty tears into my dive mask. I was so grumpy. And then I looked across and there was this manta ray within what feels to me like it was an arm's reach away, looking at me. I think it was looking at me. I don't know if it knew I was sad, but it's definitely stopped me feeling sad. But those moments, you hold on to them tightly, right?
1: I mean, these feel like very small moments, but do you feel like they have deeper significance or fit with this story that we're trying, you know, this conversation we're having today about the future of the oceans?
0: I think so. I mean, I feel like it is a huge privilege to be able to go to the ocean and spend time looking and being there yourself. And not everyone's going to get to do that. But if you can, then obviously, you know, it does create this bond, I think, to the ocean that never really goes away, that doesn't fade. Maybe those connections, maybe they reach further. And I think they do. They reach out from that moment you had with that turtle, you know, with that whale, and it kind of ripples out from you. You know, we talked about how institutions are beginning to bring the ocean as an idea into their boardrooms and their discussions and decision making. And I guess we can all be those voices too, right? We can, you know, tell our family and friends about these times we had, and hopefully they can, you know, understand where that came from and perhaps feel themselves a little bit more connected.
1: Dr. Helen Scales is a marine biologist and author of several books, including What the Wild Sea Can Be, The Future of the World's Ocean, which is Science Friday's book club pick of the month. 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
4: Spain's national women's soccer team has agreed to subsidize egg freezing for athletes who put off pregnancy to keep playing. 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Women who have kids mid-career often get sidelined when they try to return to the pitch. 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
1: How do you describe the behavior of a network without having to look at every tiny part of it? I'm Flora Lichtman, and this is Science Friday. In the mid-2000s, mathematician and data scientist Jennifer Chase helped come up with the idea of graphons, a way of describing a network and its behavior on a large scale. That became the basis for code underlying many of the apps and AI platforms we use today.
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1: For Arizona Public Radio and Flagstaff, I'm meteorologist Lee Bowen. Happy Friday and Labor Day weekend. Sunny, breezy, and seasonally warm today. Mountain highs mid-70s, Navajo and Apache counties mid-80s, Prescott region low mid-80s, Verde Valley near 90 degrees. Seasonal warmth continues into the weekend. Saturday, partly cloudy. Isolated storms over the high terrain. Sunday, active with storms in northwestern Arizona and the Grand Canyon country as far south and east as Flagstaff, followed by a quiet, pleasant Labor Day Monday.
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